Then, of course, she is blown up. What a wonderful artist. She's won a Grammy. I loved her Grammy speech, by the way, and I really enjoy and appreciate the way that she approaches the music industry from a very mental health-oriented stance. It's very important to them, and they really do speak their mind. Before that, Natasha Fisher, Shade of Blue. This is from last year. Natasha is from Thunder Bay. She was also at the fire relief event, raising money for indigenous communities affected by the wildfires here in Ontario and across the country. And what a great performance. I love Natasha's sort of vibe. She plays acoustic guitar, but she's got a really cool R&B. I don't know what that is. We'll find out later. But R&B vibe that really transcends. It's really cool. And now it's time for Grammy winner from Montreal. This is Kate Renata with Witchy, featuring another Grammy Award winner, Childish Gambino. Here it is on the jukebox.

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Oh yeah, baby. From 2001, Stankonia is the name of the record. The act is Outkast. The song is So Fresh, So Clean. This is the record that sort of propelled them into the stratosphere. And then their double record, Speaker Box, and The Love Below went ape. You know what I mean? Wow, what a group. I love Outkast. Love what they both do. Julian Taylor here. You are listening to The Jukebox. More music on the way. We've got something from Alison Russell from her This is the Juno Award-winning album, Outside Child. It's the one that really blew her up on the scene. It was released in 2021, and she won the Juno Award for the Best Contemporary Roots Artist or Group of the Year, the first person of color to actually win it. And we're going to play Persephone. Also, we have Lacey Hill on the show with Little Sister, a song from this wonderful speaker, very funny lady as well, and incredible songwriter, very passionate and beautiful. It's a standalone single from the singer from Six Nations of the Grand River that is coming up. And if you ever get a chance, honestly, go see one of her speeches. She really is empowering. I love Lacey Hill. Sebastian Gaskin with Love Child, from the album Love Child, rather. We're going to play Shadows. And Sebastian was also on hand at the wonderful wildfire relief. And now it's time for, well, one of the greatest of all time. Honestly, I think that this artist ranks up there with the Beatles. And I love the fact that he put out a bunch of records, got disenchanted with the music industry, and then just bailed and lived a very private life. Here is Lovely Day, Bill Withers on the show.

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0: Just like the province, Newfoundland and Labrador's provincial plant is both beautiful and unique. The pitcher plant has green pitcher-shaped leaves with bright red veins and a single purple flower. Although extremely gorgeous, its good looks are overshadowed by its awesome diet. The pitcher plant is an insectivorous or insect-eating plant. Their special diet allows them to live in places that have not so great soil, such as the bogs and the tablelands here in Grossmoor National Park. Here's how they catch their dinner. Bugs are attracted to the yummy-smelling juice that the pitcher plants secrete, so they land on the leaves for a closer look. Little do they know, the rim of the leaves have a slippery, waxy surface, making them slip right in. Unfortunately for the little bugs, the inside of the pitcher leaves are filled with downward-pointed hairs, which prevent them from crawling out once they fall in. So what happens to the insect after it tumbles down? Well, the plant eats it up, in its own way, of course. There is liquid inside the pitcher plant's leaves, made up of a mixture of rainwater, chemicals, bacteria, and other organisms that help munch and swallow the newcomer. One important type of organism in the pitcher of the pitcher plant are insect larvae, or baby insects. Some bugs lay their eggs inside the pitcher plant's leaves because their larvae will have an endless supply of dead insects there, and because their babies are protected from predators. The pitcher plant and the larvae have a good relationship because they both help each other out. The plant can't digest most things on their own. They rely on the larvae to digest things for them so that all they have to do is absorb the nutrients from the larvae's waste. This digesting process transforms the fallen bugs into some delicious nutrients which the pitcher plant can now absorb and enjoy. Be on the lookout for the fascinating and beautiful pitcher plant here in Grossmoor National Park, where they are protected for all time.
1: Julian Taylor's Jukebox. It's so cool.

From their hugely successful debut album released in 1992, so 30 years ago, that is Jeremy by Pearl Jam from the album 10. That record is a seminal rock and roll record. Of course, they've released several, but that one was the one that started it all. My name is Julian Taylor, and you are listening to The Jukebox. More music on the way. We've got my good friend from Sudbury, Thea May, a song called You and Me. Thea and I met a long time ago at an Indigenous incubator session where we were all set up to write songs. I was one of the mentors, and Troy Junker was there as well, and Maya was there, and we produced this cool song by an outfit called Wolf Dan. It was our little collective. It was called So Close, and we've been so close ever since. And we're also going to play Ice-T from Skye Wallace. I love this song, and I love Skye. I've been running into her a lot this summer. Ran into her at the Tall Pines Festival. She and Thea were both at the Wildfire Relief concert in Toronto. A couple other artists who were on the bill. Derek Miller, he's on the show from Six Nations of the Grand River. Very excited because Derek, myself, and Chase have got something going on that we are excited to play for you eventually. And we're going to play a song from him called Wishing Well. But before we get to that, Amanda Rayum, what a powerhouse this wonderful lady is. Here she is on the show with 100 years.

Okay, let's get things moving. That was DJ Shub, or just Shub, with Seneca, a single that was released in 2022. He is also from Six Nations of the Grand River, and that particular single helped him win the Juno Award for Contemporary Indigenous Artist or Group of the Year. Wow. Lovely. And let's go with the hip-hop tradition. Let's go with the beats. Protect your neck, y'all. This is Wu-Tang Clan from Enter the Wu-Tang. 36 Chambers, another rock and roll album like 10 that changed the entire world. Here it is on the jukebox from New York City. It's Wu-Tang Clan.

Hey everyone, this is Tennyson King, and you are listening to Julian Taylor's Jukebox.

Hey, that is Samaya and North Star, a song that was released not too long ago. It was released earlier this month. She is another artist who was at the Wildfire Relief. I had to play all these incredible artists for you because, honestly, you had to be at the event to feel the love, to feel everyone championing each other and supporting such a brilliant cause. Now, I first met Samaya in St. Catharines when she opened up a show for myself and a couple other artists. And it was during the pandemic day, so we didn't really get a lot of time to chat, but there was a beautiful vibration and frequency that we shared. And she is a very talented young artist that I can't wait to see what happens with her in the future. And this is a song that indicates exactly just how brilliant they are. Now, for another artist that I was not totally aware of, it's from the album Indian Country. And this is from an artist by the name of Blaine Bailey. The song's called Crater. I heard this on the radio not too long ago and had to Shazam it and realized that actually I knew this person because I met them at Americana Fest. I think it was a couple years back because I haven't been to Nashville in a couple years, but what a cool event. And they were there. Honestly, they blew my mind. I'd totally forgotten all about this artist. And now I'm so happy that they've resurfaced into my life. Things happen for a reason, right? I hope you enjoy this song. This artist is from Talakweka, Oklahoma. I hope that's how you pronounce it. Let me try again. Talakwea, Oklahoma. If I got it wrong, please let me know, because I like to be corrected. I like to get things right. Here is Blaine Bailey on the Jukebox.

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Music from Morgan Wallen, Love Somebody, a song that came out in 2024. That was my first introduction to Morgan Wallen. And I gotta be honest with you, I like a lot of his stuff, but there is some of the stuff that he puts out that I'm not really vibing on. But that particular song, I really do dig. He's from Sneedville, Tennessee. And if he actually asked me to open up for him, I would never say no. You know what I mean? Very cool. Happy for his success. We've got Soja on the show. This is a band from Arlington, Virginia. They've been nominated for a Grammy, and it's a reggae band that I don't know if you've heard of them. And if you haven't, you're going to love them. This is a song called Shadow featuring Trevor Young. Another reggae band that you may have heard of, Bob Marley and the Wailers. Never nominated for a Grammy, never had a top 10 hit single, but one of the most revered and most influential artists that ever faced, or graced rather, planet Earth. We're going to play Funky Reggae Party on the show. And I is on the show as well. I had a little life scare and we're very happy that he's okay. Thank goodness for the healthcare system here in Canada. He was able to get the help that he needed and he's okay and back home with family. We're going to play his song, My People. And now, for Mimi O'Bonisswin, who has just been nominated for a Folk Canada Music Award for Performer of the Year. Very pleased to see that come about and very happy for Mimi. She's been around for a while. First met her at a CIMA party. That's the Canadian Independent Music Association, which is here in Toronto. They have really great parties around CMW, Canadian Music Week, which is now Departure, North by Northeast, of course, the Junos, and of course, they just have great Christmas parties too, and I think that's where we first met. So proud of Mimi, and got to see her last at the Mission Folk Festival, where we were both on stage together performing. Here is I Am Alive, an earlier cut from Mimi, right here on the jukebox.

0: This is Jamie from Grossmoor National Park. We are very fortunate here to be not only a national park, but also a UNESCO World Heritage Site. We have our UNESCO designation for a couple reasons. One being our striking natural beauty, and the other reason being the stories we are able to contribute through the groundbreaking geological formations that lie within our beautiful park boundary. One place that encapsulates both of these perfectly is none other than Green Point Geological Site. Green Point holds the record of 30 million years of history, tight between the layers of shale and limestone that make up the dramatic coastal cliffside. As you walk along, you'll walk forward in history from the Cambrian era all the way to the Ordovician boundary. These are the rocks that took millions of years to form in the deep, still waters of an ancient ocean and are now turned 120 degrees on their side as a result of an ancient continental collision. I like to think of Greenpoint like a real-life time machine, with every 1 meter step representing 60,000 years traveled at lightning speed. Having rocks vertical this way is extremely helpful when studying ancient species and dating sudden disasters. From our understanding of dinosaurs and ancient species, we can tell a lot by the color of shale that is visible to us. A very dark section of shale is a key indication of oil or petroleum, meaning that there are more organic things that died at this time and became a part of the deep ocean sediments. In these layers, we can find the fossilized remains of graptolites and conodonts, both of which can be seen up close at our Discovery Center in Woody Point. If roughly 485 million-year-old specimens aren't your thing, I still recommend taking a stroll along the lively and vibrant intertidal zones that adorn the coastline. Here you can find mussels, periwinkles, crabs, urchins, limpets, and more, as well as a quaint community of old fishing sheds that are still used proudly in the springtime for crab and lobster trapping. I believe Greenpoint truly has something for everyone and houses an endless abundance of curiosity, not to mention stellar contrast for photos. Bring your camera, good waterproof shoes, and watch your step. This bucket list destination is covered by your park pass and is best explored at low tide. Thank you for listening. Grossmoor National Park is waiting for you.
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You're listening to The Jukebox. My name is Julian Taylor. I'm your host. And that was Split Enz from their album True Colors, which came out in 1980. You just heard the song I Got You, which became the band's biggest hit. And it was on their fifth studio album, released on Mushroom Records in Australia and New Zealand, and later on A&M Records. Yep, you got it. That's the voice of Neil Finn, who became the singer of Crowded House as well. Lots of great music coming up. We got a request from Amoy, who's a great reggae artist. She's been nominated for 7 Juno Awards. She's requesting a song called Reasons to Stay by Tanika Charles. Also Foolish, Ashante, and her biggest hit, which came out in 2002. She's an American singer-songwriter from New York with a real smooth R&B sound, and I know that if you've forgotten the song, it will refresh your memory, of course. Shake a Tail Feather with the Blues Brothers. Ray Charles, the incomparable Ray Charles, will be on the show as well. But before we get to him, it's Digging Roots and Skoden from their Juno Award-winning album. Released in 2022, they won the Juno in 2023 in Edmonton. I remember I was there. I was also nominated. And I got to see them as well this past weekend at the Fire Relief concert. It was really great to see them perform. Here they are on the Jukebox. You can't

Hey y'all, it's your girl Amo here, and I'd like to request a song from one of my favorite Canadian artists right now, Tanika Charles. Anything from her latest release, Reasons to Stay, would be absolutely chef's kiss, because all of this album reminds me of the R&B soul music from back in the day when you had good music on the radio. This is what it feels like and sounds like to me, so I would love for you to play anything from that album, as I'm sure the audience will enjoy it as well. Big up to Tanika Charles.

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From Denver, Colorado, that is The Fray and their first single from the album How to Save a Life. That was called Over My Head, Cable Car. The band formed back in 2002 and released that record in 2005. It became a sleeper hit. They had that really cool piano-driven sound that hit mainstream radio and was definitely a big hit during the frosh weeks on campuses. Julian Taylor here. I'm your host, and you're listening to The Jukebox. The Pairs, Tougher on a Rock. They released this record in the fall of 2025. They are incredible. And the three-part harmonies that these girls produce is quite astonishing. I'm going to play you Good Bad Day right here, right now, on The Jukebox.

And that was our featured artist, Tennyson King, with Good Intentions. I first met Tennyson at Folk Music Ontario, which is now Folk Canada. And he's been on tour with Ace Nabi here and there. He's a wonderful artist. And he was born in Hong Kong, raised here in Toronto, and released this single earlier on this year. It appears on his new album, 100 Cities. So I can't wait for that to come out in October. And now it's time for two-time Polaris Prize winner, the only artist to win it twice, Jeremy Dutcher. We're going to play a song called Take My Hand. I love Jeremy. Ran into him at the fire relief concert that Logan Statz helped put together at the concert hall. And I do remember Jeremy Dutcher when he was a little younger before his first album came out. And we were at the Muskoka Music Festival. At that time, it was called the Gravenhurst Music Festival, put on by Miranda Mulholland, who's an incredible fiddle player and artist in her own right. And Jeremy was such a wonderful young man. And then I later found out that he actually sang in my uncle's choir, the Nathaniel Dett Chorale, because my mom recognized him. It was pretty wild that we put that all together. Here it is on the jukebox.

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Sweet Dreams Are Made of These, the Eurythmics from the album Sweet Dreams Are Made of These. Both are from London, Ontario. Sorry, they're not. They're from London, England. What am I talking about? What a huge hit, released on RCA Records back in 1983. And it's a synth kind of thing that really propelled this duo of Annie Lennox and Dave Stewart, who are not, let me repeat, from London, Ontario. They're from London, England. And we've got more music on the way, something from LaBelle and the album Nightbirds, which went certified gold when this hit came out. It's Lady Marmalade. Do you know the song? It was also covered by Christina Aguilera. Coming up right now, we've got Jackie Shane, who is a pioneering black transgender artist who helped shape the Toronto sound. They were originally from Nashville, but moved to Montreal first and then bounced over to Toronto, in the early 1960s. And helped create that wonderful sound. If you're curious what the Toronto sound is, think about artists like Blood, Sweat, and Tears. Certainly the band was on that circuit as well. It's a mixture of roots, rock, R&B, and soul. Here's Jackie Shane right here on the jukebox with the song Another Way.

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1: You're listening to The Jukebox. That's a song called Rainwater and Whiskey by singer-songwriter Logan Stott from the Six Nations of the Grand River. It's the third, I think it's the third single on his album, Peacemaker, which comes out in the fall on Eshkode Records. So look out for that. He was the one that put together the wildfire relief this past weekend in Toronto at the concert hall, and he did an exceptional job. Congratulations, Logan and Nyaogoa. Thank you for inviting us all to be in community with each other. We got one more song on the show. It's from Genesis, but before I get to that, I would like to thank my team for all of their amazing hard work in helping me put this show together each and every week. I want to thank our station partners. You guys are amazing. Thank you from the bottom of my heart for putting this show out on your airwaves for people to listen to. And to our sponsors, thank you so much. We really do appreciate you too. We couldn't do it without you. So here's our last song on the show. It's from the album Invisible Touch, which is a great record that came out in 1986. It's the Phil Collins years, not Phil Collin. It's Collins. It's like Keith Richard or Keith Richards. It's obvious it's Keith Richard. And most people get that one wrong. But anyways, I digress. Let's get back to the music. Here is Land of Confusion by Genesis right here on the Jukebox. Until next week, have a wonderful, wonderful week. I hope you enjoyed the summer and survived the storm here in Toronto. And ciao bananas. Until next time, remember, it's nice to be nice.

0: past winter, federal troops brought death and terror to the streets of Minneapolis. They picked the wrong city.
1: All that and more coming up. Welcome to Democracy Now!, democracynow.org, The War and Peace Report. I'm Amy Goodman. In late March, over 2,000 people packed into the historic Riverside Church in New York to celebrate the 30th anniversary of Democracy Now! Today, in this special, we bring you highlights from the evening. Let's go back to that night.
2: It is our absolute honor to welcome you all here to Democracy Now!'s 30th anniversary. It is hard to contemplate a celebration at this time. Amidst the U.S.-Israeli war on Iran and other armed conflicts, rising authoritarianism, power-hungry billionaires, and the worsening climate catastrophe. But gatherings like this are essential to remind us that the gathering storm, despite the forces of oppression that threaten us all on the planet, there is a force more powerful. And that is all of you gathered here tonight at Riverside Church, but in all over this country and around the world, of people joining together, organizing for peace and justice. It was in this very sanctuary, here in Riverside Church, that Dr. Martin Luther King Jr. gave his famous speech, Beyond Vietnam, A Time to Break Silence, on April 4th, 1967, a year to the day before he was assassinated in Memphis. King called out in that speech, the greatest purveyor of violence in the world today, my own government, he said. Dr. King warned, when machines and computers, profit motives and property rights are considered more important than people, the giant triplets of racism, extreme materialism, and militarism are incapable of being conquered. How prescient he was. And you know, at the time, King was attacked viciously and publicly for opposing the war. Life magazine accused him in an editorial of betraying the cause for which he has worked for so long, adding, his speech was a demagogic slander that sounded like a script from Radio Hanoi. King, though, was undeterred in his commitment to peace, despite enormous pressure to back off, should be a lesson for us all today. Yep. Yes, tonight is a celebration not only of 30 years of Democracy Now!, but of the resilience of people and movements we strive to cover in this country and around the world. This is such an honor to be here with you and to be with my colleagues Juan Gonzalez and Ramin Shaikh and the whole family.
1: Let's turn to an excerpt of the speech of Democracy Now!'s Juan Gonzalez.
3: It has truly been a privilege and an honor to work with all these colleagues and to be welcomed into the homes of you, our audience, for so many years. My modest contribution as a part-time host and secretary treasurer of the board of Pacifica all these years was to shed light not so much on the who, what, where, and when of the news, but on the why and the how. The historical context and broader framework of social forces underlying those events. All of our achievements, however, have always been bittersweet for me. For even as the show has thrived and even as platforms for news and information, including progressive and independent ones, have proliferated, the American public's consciousness has plummeted when it comes to the malevolent, destructive, and barbaric role of U.S. imperialism, whether

0: in its neoliberal or its fascist management form. In our contemporary world, morality, decency, the quest for peaceful resolution of conflict, empathy for the weak and the powerful are branded as weaknesses, while bombast, cruelty, patriarchy, the frenzy for obscene profits, hate, torture, outright fraud, and lies are celebrated as signs of strength and power. Sadly, reporting the truth is important. But it is not sufficient to make a better world possible, especially when capitalism, with artificial intelligence and internet bots, has mastered to previously unimagined levels the mass production of disinformation and alternative realities. In the end, only organizing resistance of working class and oppressed peoples of the world, strengthened by, yes, by revolutionary analysis, can bring about a better world.
1: I want to introduce no one more appropriate to perform after Juan Gonzalez than Hooray for the Riff Raff, with the Bronx-born Alinda Segarra. The band's new album has just come out. It's called Live Forever. This song, Palante, was featured in the short New York Times documentary Takeover, about the young lords who took over Lincoln Hospital in 1970. Palante means onwards, or as Juan says, right on.

0: Hooray for the riffraff at Democracy Now!'s 30th anniversary celebration. This is Democracy Now!, democracynow.org. I'm Amy Goodman. We turn now to the Pulitzer Prize-winning Palestinian writer and poet Mousab Abu Toha. He fled Gaza with his family in December 2023, after he was detained by Israeli forces for 2 days. He was close friends with the Palestinian poet Rafat Al-Arir, who was killed in an Israeli airstrike in 2023. This is Mousab Abu Toha speaking at Riverside Church.
1: Thank you so much, Democracy Now! Thank you, Amy, Ermin, and Juan. I mean, these are very heartbreaking moments. There is no language that can describe my feelings listening to my dear friend Rifat. He's somewhere else better than this ugly world that we are trying, all of us, to survive. It was October 12th, 2023, when I had my interview with Amy. I was still in our house in Gaza. This house has been a heap of rubble since October 30th, 2023. Just 2 days after the interview I did with Amy on October 12th, Israel killed 30 members of my extended family, including my great uncle, Khadr Abu Toha, his wife, his children, the wives of his children, the grandchildren. The youngest was 4 years old. That same Khadr was the only one in my family who was interested in doing the family tree. And I ended up doing his family tree after he was killed. And that's something that I kept doing, unfortunately, to document the genocide that Israel perpetrated not only against Palestinians, but the Palestinian families. Israel has erased hundreds of families in Gaza, including some of my relatives, some of whom remain under the rubble even now. Under the rubble. She slept on her bed, never woke up again. Her bed has become her grave, a tomb beneath the ceiling of her room, the ceiling a cenotaph. No name, no year of birth, no year of death, no epitaph, only blood and a smashed picture frame in ruin next to her. In Jabalia camp, a mother collects her daughter's flesh in a piggy bank, hoping to buy her a plot on a river in a faraway land. A group of mute people were talking sign. When a bomb fell, they fell silent. It rained again last night. The new plant looked for an umbrella in the garage. The bombing got intense, and our house looked for a shelter in the neighborhood. I leave the door to my room open, so the words in my books, the titles and names of authors and publishers could flee when they hear the bombs. I became homeless once, but the streets, the rubble of my city covered the streets. They could not find a stretcher to carry your body. They put you on a wooden door they found under the rubble, your neighbors, a moving wall. The scars on our children's faces will look for you. Our children's amputated legs will run after you. He left the house to buy some bread for his kids. News of his death made it home, but not the bread. No bread. Death sits to eat whoever remains of the kids. No need for a table. No need for bread. A father wakes up at night, sees the random colors on the walls drawn by his four-year-old daughter. The colors are about 4 feet high. Next year, they would be five. But the painter has died in an airstrike. There are no colors anymore. There are no walls. I changed the order of my books on the shelves. 2 days later, the war broke out. Beware of changing the order of your books. What are you thinking? What thinking? What? You? You? Is there still you? You there? Where should people go? Should they build a big ladder and go up? But the heaven has been blocked by the drones and F-16s and the smoke of death. My son asks me whether when we return to Gaza, I could get him a puppy. I say I promise, if we can find any. I ask my son if he wishes to become a pilot when he grows up. He says he won't wish to drop bombs on people and houses. When we die, our souls leave our bodies, take with them everything they loved in our bedrooms. The perfume bottles, the makeup, the necklaces, and the pens. In Gaza, our bodies and rooms get crushed. Nothing remains for the soul. Even our souls, they remain stuck under the rubble for weeks, now for years. For Gaza, for Rifat al-Arir, for all our loved ones, those who were killed, those who are surviving in the streets in tents, for my three sisters who are in Gaza right now, for my beloved ones who remain under the rubble while we are speaking, for a free Palestine,

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1: That was the Palestinian writer and poet Mosab Abu Toha, who just recently won a Pulitzer Prize for his essays in The New Yorker magazine. This is Democracy Now! Co-host Nermeen Sheikh speaking at Democracy Now!'s 30th anniversary celebration.
2: We are living irrefutably, if perhaps in some instances not irreversibly, in a time of multiplying and accelerating crises. To name only the most obvious and the most proximate, the slow and now rapid transformation of this country into a more brutal, more unforgiving, and more exclusionary polity and society, the scale of which, as we witness it, is literally unfathomable. The cruelty of the current administration is everywhere in evidence. It would take the remainder of this evening, and indeed well beyond it, to rehearse the litany of horrors to which we're daily confronted. What then is our orientation, our vision, as this administration continues unleashing its violence both within and without the borders of this country? What possibilities exist as we report on what appears an imminent threat of world war, and crucially of those suffering in its midst, of course in Iran, but also elsewhere? Or when we speak of the calamitous and ongoing lethal effects on the world's very poorest, of the staggering cuts in US aid? Or as we tell the stories of those brutalized while protesting ICE, or the stories of the tens of millions enduring merciless wars from Palestine to Ukraine to the DRC and Sudan, the latter African countries, to our collective shame, almost totally absent from the public sphere. The only gesture possible, of course, is resistance. A resistance whose source and agency must find expression in the media.
3: It is my honor to bring up on the stage Michael Stipe, the singer, songwriter, artist, and activist, and Aaron Dessner, Grammy Award-winning musician and producer, founding member of The National, and a close collaborator with Taylor Swift. They're singing No Time for Love Like Now.
4: Thank you, Amy. This evening feels like a clarion call. A voice of courage, of optimism, and resilience, and community in the midst of system collapse. We are honored to be here and to be a part of this community. Thank you.

0: Thank you.
1: Right now, to say the least, we have a very, very special guest, Angela Davis. Angela, it is such an honor to be with you tonight.
2: Well, congratulations, Amy, Nermeen, and Juan, on the occasion of the 30th, can you believe it, 30th anniversary of Democracy Now! Without Democracy Now!, I do not know where we would be today. You know, I can remember when we felt unseen and unacknowledged, when we had no legitimate place or space in the established media. And so before I say anything else, I just really want to say thank you on behalf of all of the progressive and radical movements in this country and the world.
1: Start where you grew up. Start in Birmingham, Alabama, and what it meant to grow up in Dynamite Hill, and then take us on a short trajectory of your remarkable life.
2: Really? Well, you know, that was over 80 years ago. Okay, Amy, I was born in 1944 in Birmingham, Alabama, at a time when the government of the city and of the state were literally in the hands of the Ku Klux Klan. You know, I often point out that some of my earliest memories are of hearing the sound of dynamite, because when my family moved into that area, black people were allowed to live on one side of the street, Center Street, which was the dividing line, but not on the other side. And you know, one of the stories I never tire of telling is that as kids, we knew that a Ku Klux Klansman lived right across the street from us. And we knew that we were not allowed to cross that street. Black people weren't allowed to cross that street unless they worked for white people in the neighborhood. And so, you know, sometimes instead of playing hide and go seek or, you know, all of the other children's games that we used to play, we used to dare each other to run across the street. And if you were, you know, really courageous, you would not only run across the street, you would run up the steps of the Klansman's house and ring the doorbell and try to make it back across the street before they came to answer. So, I mean, I say that because I know the theme of this evening is resistance. And you know, and as I see Palestinian children throwing rocks at the Israeli military, I realize that, you know, in some communities, resistance is the only possibility of living a life of significance. What is so exciting about this moment is that we've struggled so long for Palestine solidarity to be a part of the larger social justice agenda in this country. And for so long, it appeared as if Zionism was so powerful that we would never achieve that goal. And so people who worked around issues of Palestine solidarity had to do it in a kind of marginalized fashion, not in connection with what we consider to be the main issues of social justice. But I can say now that I am really thankful that I've managed to live as long as I have. Because I also see myself as a witness for all of those who struggle for Palestine and Palestine in connection with feminism, Palestine in connection with the struggle against racism, Palestine in relation to our anti-war movements.
0: Angela, I'd like to ask you about those grand forms of resistance. We were politically formed during the same period of time, and you first became to national fame or national or international notoriety as a member of the Black Panther Party. And I'm wondering if you could share, especially for the young people here, what drew you to revolutionary struggle, to the Panther Party, and what kinds of lessons, good and bad, have you drawn from that experience that might help other folks who are organizing resistance and seeking to build a better world today?
2: I think I've always been connected with some kind of collective. I suppose I would say that is because it became clear that despite the individualism that is promoted and especially in relation to and by capitalism, that nothing that we do as individuals is ever going to really make a major difference. We always have to be connected with community. And so when the Black Panther Party was organizing in Los Angeles for the very first time, I was, as a matter of fact, teaching at UCLA, and I asked, well, how can I be of assistance? What can I do? So I began to work with a political education program that John Huggins, Erica Huggins' husband at the time, was working on. So John and I worked on political education for the Black Panther Party until he was killed at UCLA. And, you know, it's a long and very complicated story. But the fact is that I think I've always felt more comfortable in environments where I could resist, where I could say no, and not be by myself saying no. Being with others who recognize that we need a different kind of world, a world without racism, a world without heteropatriarchy, a world without economic exploitation, a world without colonialism, a world without genocide. And the only way to do that is together.
1: I have the enormous pleasure to introduce our next guest. A special guest is coming later. This is also an extremely special guest who I can name at this moment, Patti Smith. singer, songwriter, poet, author, widely known as the grandmother of punk. And we want to welcome Patti Smith, her daughter Jessie Smith, and Tony Shanahan to the stage.
3: On March 16, 2003, Rachel Corey, a young nonviolence activist, was protesting the Israeli demolition of homes in the Gaza Strip. Bulldozers had already destroyed surrounding houses in Rafah, where she was based. They targeted the family home of Professor Nasrallah, where she was staying. Corey, wearing an orange vest, bullhorn in hand, called for them to cease. She stood on a raised mound in the path of an Israeli bulldozer, but it kept going. Her fellow activists cried out, and the Nasrallah children watched in horror as she was crushed to death. The loss of Corey, a bright, altruistic force, just 2 years older than my own son, haunted me. At the same time, on the first day of spring, it was obvious that all the marches, pleas, and protests of millions of people worldwide were not going to halt the Bush administration's plan to attack Baghdad. That was 23 years ago when Tony Shanahan and I wrote the song. We wrote it to comfort the family of Rachel Corey and to send a small message of hope to the Palestinian people.

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0: the people rule. Thank you, Jesse Paris Smith, Tony Shanahan. Thank you.
1: That was Patti Smith performing at Democracy Now!'s 30th anniversary. Yes, this is Democracy Now!, democracynow.org. I'm Amy Goodman, as we go back now to the Riverside Church celebration.
2: We couldn't think of a way to end tonight. But then I saw someone in the audience, and I realized this is how we give thanks. Let's bring on the boss, Bruce Springsteen!
3: Hello. Happy anniversary, Democracy Now! Happy anniversary. It's so wonderful to be here. And happy birthday, Pat. We love you. Past winter, federal troops brought death and terror to the streets of Minneapolis. They picked the wrong city. As the power and the solidarity of the people of Minneapolis was an inspiration to the entire country, their strength and their commitment told us that this is still America. And the reactionary nightmare and the invasion of an American city will not stand. Their strength gave us hope, they gave us courage, and for those who gave their lives, Renee Good, mother of three, brutally murdered, Alex Pretty, VA nurse, executed, shot in the back by ICE in the street, left to die. Their bravery, their sacrifice, and their names will not be forgotten. This is Streets of Minneapolis.

0: Well, we can't end tonight without a joint rendition of the appeal someone made when Patty was singing, "People have the power," with all the musicians on the stage, including Bruce. Folks, thank you so much for coming out and celebrating. We hope you all join in.
1: Let's do it.

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We learn to laugh

0: Patti Smith's iconic song, People Have the Power, performed by Patti herself, Bruce Springsteen, Michael Stipe, Aaron Dessner, and Alinda Segarra together at Democracy Now!'s 30th anniversary at Riverside Church. To see the full event, go to democracynow.org. And that does it for today's show. Special thanks to Julie Crosby, Tarina Nudura, and Mike Burke. I'm Amy Goodman. Thanks so much for joining us.
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Hello, folks, and welcome to Roots and Branches and Beyond. My name is Ivan Emke with you for the next 60 minutes and 14 tracks from here and there. This is show number 238, and it's a set of August Rambles, the third of a set of four that I'm doing this year. This is the Bothy Band and Rosie Finn's favorite, Over the Water to Charlie and the Kid on the Mountain. Classic band from the 1970s, Ireland. Hope you enjoy our travels today. I'll be back in a moment. Back to the Bothy Band.

Captured Live, that's the Bothy Band. That's from an album called After Hours, which was a live album done back in about 1975, maybe, or something like that. And the Bothy Band was an Irish traditional band active during the mid-70s. Quickly gained its reputation as one of the most influential bands playing Irish traditional music. It was formed in 1975, I think it was, by bouzouki player Donal Lunny, after he left Planxty. By the way, we're going to hear Planxty in just a moment. And he invited Uilleann Piper Paddy Keenan, flute and whistle player Matt Molloy, who went on to the Chieftains, fiddler Paddy Glacken, and accordion player Tony McMahon. And they also were joined by brother and sister who played in the Irish traditional group Scara Bray, Michael O'Domnell and Trion O'Domnell. And they released their first album, 75. This maybe was 76. Another one in 77. And you see the pattern, you know, an album a year. The group disbanded in 1979, but they all have gone on to play influential musical roles in the Irish traditional movement. Rosie Finn's favorite, Over the Water to Charlie and the Kid on the Mountain. Thanks for joining me today on Roots and Branches and Beyond. And we're going to have some August rambles across time and in different parts of the world. What better place? So I mentioned Planxty. Somehow on this show, I've got a bunch of music from like the 1970s, Ireland. I was just listening to it, I guess. Planxty was the classic, iconic Irish folk music band formed in 1972. It's one of the bands that I first heard as Irish traditional music after I, you know, started listening to that sort of stuff. And it was formative, I suppose, and that's true for many people, I think, is they, you know, like a Planxty, Bothy Band, and Clonard, which I'm going to play as well, were sort of the classic, the trinity, I suppose, of Irish trad music back in the 70s. Planxty had Christy Moore, Andy Irvine, Donal Lunny, and Liam O'Flynn, and they transformed and popularized Irish folk music. They broke up a couple of times. They broke up in 1975, again in 1983, in the original quartet, reunited in October of 2003, and they did a couple of years of performances and so on. Quite a few others were temporary members of the band as well. All of them were familiar with each other's work to varying degrees, but they were first brought together in the summer of 1971, and Christy Moore was doing his second solo album called Prosperous at his sister's house, and he brought these people together. They recorded their first single, Three Drunken Maidens in Shebeggemoor, in 1972, performed on the RTE's Late Show the following Saturday, played their first show just a couple of months later, and so on. And their increasing popularity led to pretty heavy touring throughout the Ireland and Britain and France and Germany, Italy, Spain, Northern Europe, and so on. Any of the splits they had were amicable, and reunions were times of joy, as it always should be, and their repertoire has become a fodder at sessions. Planxty, by the way, is thought to be a corruption of the Irish word in popular toast, slancha, meaning good health. This is from their album simply called Planxty, and it's The Jolly Beggar, and they're real. They don't know the name of it, but hey, it's a great one anyways. This is Planxty.

Great track there from a second album of Clannad. That was called Cheara Waterdhu. And Clannad are an Irish family band. They were formed in 1970 in Gweedor in County Donegal. And their music is sort of considered folk rock, traditional Irish Celtic, more new age in later years, I suppose, whatever that means. They're formed by siblings Ciarán Brennan, Napoleon, and Mary Brennan, and their twin uncles, Noel and Padraig Dugan. They released three albums by 1979, and they'd considered they completed a pretty successful U.S. tour. And from 80 to 82, they recorded and toured as a six-piece with their younger sister, Enya, who went on and pursued a solo career. You might have heard of her. That was from their album, simply called Clannad 2. Before that, we heard from Planxty, the Jolly Beggar, and a reel, unknown reel, simply called Planxty. Next up on Roots and Branches and Beyond, we're doing some rambles here today. We have David Grisman, and this comes up from, sort of the same time period, maybe slightly later, but he was an American mandolin player. He combined bluegrass and folk and jazz and something he called dog music, D-A-W-G is how you spell it. And it's a mixture of Django Reinhardt or Stephan Grappelli influenced jazz and bluegrass. David himself grew up in a conservative Jewish household in New Jersey. His father was a professional trombonist, gave him piano lessons when he was seven. As a teenager, David played piano and mandolin and saxophone and so on. When he was 17, he was invited on stage by Doc Watson to join him on mandolin for a rendition of In the Pines. And, he didn't turn back from there at all. He had attended New York University, belonged to the Even Dozen Jug Band. Say that five times fast. Maria Muldaur was in that. John Sebastian was part of that band. He played in the bluegrass band called the Kentuckians, led by Red Allen. I should play some Red Allen sometimes. Then he was in the psychedelic rock band called Earth Opera with Peter Rowan. David Grisman, he moved to San Francisco. He met Jerry Garcia, appeared on the Grateful Dead album, American Beauty. And he was in Garcia's bluegrass band called Old and In the Way with Peter Rowan and Vassar Clemens. I ought to play them somewhere. That's here on my shelf somewhere. But anyway, he's known for taking the mandolin into new areas. So this is a track from an early album called Acousticity. Acousticity. This is Tango for Django. Shows you clearly what he was trying to do with the mandolin. This is David Grisman.

0: That's the band called Rant Maggie Rant, something they called the Mi'kmaq Enigma. It's the three sets of pieces of music there, Charles Sutherland tune, the Mi'kmaq song, and Reel des Acadiennes. Rant Maggie Rant were from Stratford, Ontario. They brought this arsenal of instruments and styles and versatility and virtuosity to their playing. The music was from Ireland, Scotland, and other Celtic nations, including Canada's East Coast, right there. But that band, since the distractions of COVID and so on, has disbanded, or rather it's transitioned, I suppose you could say. They've moved to something called Maggie's Wake, a few of the members, and it's a celebration of what came before and what lies ahead. So about last year, this time, in August of 2021, they were rehearsing once again for their annual Frost and Fire concerts, but it was clear that folks had kind of moved on to other interests and projects and so on. Doors always open for more Rant Maggie Rant collaborations, but I'm certainly looking forward to hearing some material from Maggie's Wake, which is the next incarnation. That was from a CD called Latitude. You're listening to Roots and Branches and Beyond, and this is show number 238, a set of August Rambles. Before that, we heard from David Grisman and Tangle for Django. Next up, we have Morgan Davis. He's a Canadian blues singer, guitarist, songwriter. He was born in Detroit, but he moved to Toronto in 1968. He was trying to avoid the U.S. war machine. And then he moved on to Halifax. He lives in Nova Scotia. These days, lots of awards and recognitions for his playing, for his writing, and his performances draw from this lifelong study of the rich tradition of country blues, especially. And he reinterprets these acoustic songs of the 20s and 30s and so on electric instruments, and writes a lot of his own material, too, which are kind of infused with wit and a good dose of humor, for sure, as you'll see from this song. He began to play guitar at 16 years of age. He ended up in a number of bands in Canada after he'd moved here, the Rhythm Rockets. He had a band called the Knights of the Mystic Sea. There's a name, eh? He has two records out. I think he's got a couple of 45s out as well, as he says, but, who remembers what they are? And 9 CDs. He's still a road-addicted touring musician. Until COVID, he averaged something like 200 days a year on the road or so on. And he hopes to be playing the blues until he drops, as he said. This is from his CD called I Got My Own. I'm not even going to tell you the name of the song because it'll take away from part of the delight of hearing him in concert. This is Morgan Davis.
1: Thank you kindly, folks. Well, listen, while I got your kind attention, I just want to talk to you folks for a few moments, if I might. I want to tell you about the old days, back when I first started playing. Back when I first started playing the blues, we didn't have no electric guitars. We were playing through steam amplifiers back then. You may laugh, it was a damn sight better than a horse-drawn amplifier. The reason I'm talking about these old days is because we live in an age right now everybody's impressed with technology, think everything is new. I'm here to tell you it's all been done before, folks. All been done before. Hey, take this telephone sex they're peddling at. You know, late night TV, what I'm talking about? Telephone sex? Now, they had that back in the old days, too. It wasn't telephone sex, though. It was telegraph sex.

With a bit of mouth music, that is the Barra McNeils, an institution from Cape Breton. That was from a CD called Until Now, something they put out, I think it was in the late 1990s, when they were doing a whole new raft of touring, wave of touring, and they had a number of recordings from the past that they wanted to kind of remind people of who had maybe just heard them for the first time in 1998 or whatever. And so that was called the Mouth Music. It was their 1997 mix of the kind of mouth music that they were doing. Before that, we heard Morgan Davis and Telegraph Sex. This is Roots and Branches and Beyond. Show number 238 and a set of August Rambles. My name is Ivan Emke with you for this hour. And we go from here and there. From Cape Breton, we're heading over to Switzerland for a couple of tracks. The first one is Sisala Bongo is the name of the band. And they're an Afro-folk or a new Afro-folk trio from Switzerland and Senegal. They were founded in 2015, Senegalese singer and kora player. Kora is that the North African harp, basically, played with sticks. Tereng Sissoko and Southern Italian singer and guitarist Cuoco Cataldo. And then there is a Swiss person in there, a Swiss percussionist, Fabio Meyer. And they did their first CD in 2017. Now they're sort of more electric than acoustic. And jokingly, they refer to their sound as Kora Rock and Roll meets Afro Psychedelica. And after that, we hear from a band called, I'll tell you about them in just a moment. But let's listen to this. This is Swiss music, but it's really Senegalese, Italian, Swiss music. This is called Yao Me Day.

That's a Swiss band there called Sisalabongo and Yamide. And that's music from Switzerland as well as from Senegal and Italy. Another track here from Switzerland. This is a group called Ambach. And it's a trio. And they've played a major role in sort of the great hype surrounding new Swiss music, Swiss folk music. And the three musicians have great adaptation of the traditional repertoire. But they've all been a little bit outside of it as well, so they bring contemporary ideas there. One of the instruments they're playing, which you might recognize as an accordion, it's kind of an accordion, it's a Sveciero-Geli. Look it up and find the pronunciation. It's a kind of a diatonic button accordion used in Swiss folk music, and it comes from a particular area of Switzerland, and it's not very well known. It's set up slightly differently. It's in a flat key, often E-flat or B-flat or whatever, to play with clarinets and so on. Anyway, this is Verlander, and the band is called Ambach.

Little history of a band out of Switzerland called Ambach and Verlander. Next up, we have Faith e Branco, or Faith and Branco. It's a duo, Paganini-esque Serbian Roma violinist Branko Ristić and a nimble-fingered English accordion player and circus performer Faith Elliott. So that's the Faith and the Branko, along with an ensemble. They met in Branko's Romani village in 2009. And with music as their only tool for communication, they began a journey that would lead them to the world music charts. Oh, and to marriage as well. But Branko taught himself the violin, which became a way out of the extreme health and social and economic problems that he lived through in Serbia. He created his own music, sort of combining jazz, Indian, Turkish, classical music with his Roma traditions. And so the foundation is Serbian Roma music, but it's in conversation with other traditions, clearly. It shows the power of honest collaboration. Lots of international touring. Here's a track from them, Sekajusi Strboro.

It's a band called Люди Добрі, or Good People. It's from Lviv in the Ukraine. It collects and interprets traditional music from across Ukraine according to their own eclectic tastes. It's a six-piece, but in their decades or so of existence, they've had over 20 members from different geographical and musical backgrounds. They started off as street buskers. They ended up doing some international travel, including some time spent in Canada. But the aim has remained the same, is to reinvigorate folk culture at home and abroad. And their songs speak of life, of the hardships, the joys, the sad, and often the silly as well at times. For a time, they were suppressed by the former Soviet regime, and then they were heard for a time after independence, and that's been changing once again, alas. But they have a wonderful cocktail of gypsy sounds and Middle Eastern rhythms and hints of Celtic with African reggae, any other beats that sound right. That's from a CD called Tupatila, and something called Hutsulski Navravanya. You'd think with a name like Ivan, I'd know better how to pronounce these things, but there you go. You're listening to Roots and Branches and Beyond. Sigh. This is show number 238 and a set of August rambles. Next up, this is from Bruce Frederick Joseph Springsteen. You've probably heard of him before. He's an American singer, songwriter, and musician known for his work with the E Street Band. He's nicknamed The Boss, widely known for his poetic lyrics, his Jersey Shore roots, his voice, his lengthy and energetic stage performances. Like he's getting up there, you know, and he's still doing 2.5-3 hour concerts, no break. He's got 20 Grammy Awards, something like that, 135 million records, but this is from a record that just came out as the pandemic enveloped us, you know, in 2020. And it's interesting, it's got some great ballad songs in the tradition of old balladeers and new balladeers. And this song that I'm going to play you, this is called If I Was the Priest. The CD is called Letter to You. And it's very, you know, I don't want to say Dylan-esque in any kind of derivative way, but he's always had these moving new directions, you know, Nebraska, some CDs that he's done that have been very focused on the traditions. Anyway, I'll let you decide. This is Bruce Springsteen, If I Was the Priest. There's a

I don't pretend to know exactly what all those lyrics mean, but that's a piece of music there from Bruce Springsteen. If I Was the Priest, this is The Gruff. It's going to take us out for the rest of the show here. A talented young man out of Victoria, BC, that was around until about 2010, something like that. Originally called Billy Goat's Gruff. This is from a CD called A Goat on Every Floor. Something called One More Thing. Thanks for joining me today on Roots and Branches and Beyond. A set of August rambles. I'll have one more set next week and then off to some other things. Thanks for joining me. And if you wish, you can always look up old shows. Go to rbbmusic.ca. Take care of each other, okay? Deal? Happy trails.

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3: In the beginning, God created Earth. Humans and animals. Fire and water. Then God wanted to dance. And he looked down upon his DJ and said,

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2: Welcome to Open Air, Natural History Radio from Newfoundland and Labrador, brought to you by the Alder Institute. We're continuing to explore our archive from 25 years ago. In this episode, we bring you Pierre Ryan speaking about greater yellowlegs, Mark Hifner on razorbills, and a special collaboration with the Port-au-Basque Elementary School, a narration and song cycle about the plight of piping plovers, all recorded in the early 2000s.
3: Okay, so
4: greater yellowlegs.
5: Yes, Twilix, Nanseri. I looked up in our footprints are everywhere. The Inuit have a word for it. Now, I won't do justice to the pronunciation. Kennequick. So however that's pronounced in Inuktitut. Well, I remember when I was small and used to go trouting, right? That was my first memory of Twilix. You'd see them, you'd be in around the ponds in summertime, and you'd have this loud, loud bird, right? Making a racket. And then when we got to see it, it's long-legged. It stands about a foot high nearly. It looks like it's about a foot high. It's probably only about 8 or 9 inches. With bright yellow legs and fairly long wings. When it's flying, it almost looks like it's flying backwards because the legs are streeling out behind the tail, right? It's a kind of a shorebird. The Latin is Tringa melanoluca, which is the greater yellowlegs, and it's got a relative that you find here called the lesser yellowlegs. But the greater yellowlegs nests here commonly throughout Newfoundland and Labrador and I guess all the northern boreal regions of Canada. I believe a little ways south, but not into the United States. They're shorebirds, but where we see them when they're nesting is on the bogs in a small boggy area surrounded by trees, right? And then in the late summer, midsummer, you know, this time of year in July month, they'll start moving out to the coast, and I guess they're getting ready to migrate. And you'll see them wading in shallow peatland pools, and they're fairly long-legged, so they can go out quite a bit further than the other shorebirds. You know, sometimes you'll see beach birds on the beach, and the water's just covering their toes, but these guys. Water goes right up to their knees. I guess they're getting whatever invertebrates and insect larvae are in the mud because they've got a fairly long bill. I've never found a nest, and I was talking to a good friend today who's done a lot of bird watching and very familiar with yellow lakes, a guy Paul Liniger, and he's never found a nest either. But certainly, you know, we've both. And I guess lots of people have been in areas where they do nest. And there's actually a reference in the birds in Newfoundland, a description of a nest from the early 1900s. Now, the birds in Newfoundland was written by Peters and Burley, but they're quoting another fellow, Bent, who was quite famous for describing all kinds of birds in North America. And he's writing about the nesting habit of the greater yellowlegs. I know from personal experience with it that its nest is very hard to find. I spent many hours hunting for its nest on the high tundras of central Newfoundland, where it breeds commonly, and secured only one set of eggs. This was before the Migratory Bird Convention. The male bird is very noisy and solicitous, flying out to meet the intruder while he is a long way from the nest, alighting on any available spruce, tree, stump, rock, or other eminence, pouring out a steady stream of invective cries and showing the greatest anxiety, but giving not the slightest clue as to the location of the nest. And the female sits so closely that it is only by the merest chance that she can be flushed. And he goes on to describe a nest that he found and then later a nest by found by a Mr. Whittaker in 1919. Yeah.
4: So what did the nest look like?
5: Well, this is Whittaker describing the nest that he saw. I called my friend, who was only a few yards away. He came, and we both watched the bird for some time before putting her up. When she did go, there were four downy young, in a very slight hollow, without any trace of nesting material, but a few leaves, which had probably blown in. Amongst these, we found some fragments of an eggshell. This is actually on a little dry ridge in, I suspect, in fen or a bog, peatland. Certainly, there's lots of peatland and lots of bogs in Newfoundland and Labrador and all across North America. Now, the greater yellowlegs and its relative, the lesser yellowlegs, are they have Asian and Eurasian relatives, the green shank and the red shank. They're shore birds that, I guess, like these guys, nest on subarctic boreal peatlands and then make their way south when the winter comes to certainly climes where there's more food. The greater yellowlegs, in my reading anyway, and you'll see maps sometimes of where they migrate, are found in North America and into South America, right to almost the tip of South America during the winter months. But come March and April, when the geese are on the wing, the twillicks will be there, right? You will see them around inland in the summertime, and then through July, August, and into September, you'll start to see them gather up on shoreline or in bog ponds right alongside the coast.
4: So are they gregarious at all when they do that? Or
5: in migration, both are gregarious. Yeah, they occur in flocks. I recall, well, on several occasions, going to the Baycapel Festival in southern Labrador in the Straits, and you get a lot of twillicks there, a lot of shorebirds at that time of year in August, early August. And they'll gather up in flocks of 50, 60, and you'll stop your vehicle or be walking alongside a shallow pond, and you have this pond. If you were to walk out into it, you'd go right to your neck, probably. But these birds are wading around up to their knees, right? Picking away.
3: Thank you to Pierre Ryan for that visit to chat about greater yellowlegs, otherwise known as twillicks. Next, a chat with Mark Hipfner from 25 years ago.

0: nesting habits. Razorbills in Newfoundland are known by the name tinkers. I spoke with Mark for quite a while about these extremely handsome birds, so tonight you'll just hear part one of our conversation.
1: Well, razorbills are seabirds, very closely related to common and thick-billed murres and dovekies as well, and of the subfamily Alcinae, they're probably the least known of the four species.
0: These four species, the Alcids, what common names would they go under?
1: Well, razorbills are locally called tinkers. Dovekies, I guess, are called bullbirds, and murres are called turs here. Well, you would see razorbills pretty much anywhere you would see murres around here, but they're far less numerous, so you're more likely to, you know, see lots of murres and very few razorbills, and they're sort of easy to overlook when you see big flocks of murres because they're just a lot less common and very similar in body shape and body form, so easily overlooked. In Newfoundland, anywhere you would find common murres, you would certainly find razorbills, lots nesting down at Cape St. Mary's, lots here in Whitless Bay. But whereas the center of distribution for common murres would be here in probably in Whitless Bay and South Newfoundland, razorbills become more and more common the further north you go. So the center of razorbill distribution in this part of the world would be in South Labrador. Thick-billed murres, again, are different. Their center of distributions are in high Arctic regions. So you sort of have a shift in this part of the world from common murres to thick-billed murres as you move from south to north, and razorbills sort of span the range from here in Newfoundland up to northern Labrador. On a sort of global scale in the Atlantic, the center of distribution for razorbills would be Iceland, is where the really big colonies are.
0: So when you say the really large colonies, what kind of ballpark numbers are we talking that are there compared with here when you do find razorbills nesting?
1: Well, in Newfoundland and Labrador, the biggest razorbill colony is at the Gannet Islands in South Labrador, and we're talking about 10,000 breeding pairs or so. They're a lot less colonial in the sense of gathering in huge numbers than are either common or thick-billed murres. Thick-billed murre colonies in the eastern Canadian Arctic can number 500,000 breeding pairs. Huge concentrations of common murres at Funk Island. I'm sure that colony is in the hundreds of thousands of pairs. But razorbills just don't seem to gather in those sorts of numbers. They don't nest like murres do. Murres typically nest very densely, shoulder to shoulder, you know, really packed on ledges, whereas razorbills tend to nest, you know, with sort of a meter or two between birds, and in that sense they're less social or less colonial. You know, maybe they don't need to gather in those sorts of huge congregations like murres do.
0: Do they nest on cliffs the same way that murres do?
1: Razorbills are kind of interesting because they use a very wide variety of nesting habits compared to thick-billed or common murres. They often nest in crevices, and in fact that's probably sort of the natural type of breeding is in crevices among boulders. We see the occasional pair nest in earth burrows, which is really unusual. But they also do, some of them nest on ledges like murres do. And in fact, where I've done research on razorbills up at the Gannet Islands, some of them actually nest right in among the murres, which is pretty unusual. So they really are a lot different than murres in terms of their use of nesting habitats.
0: What distinguishes them physically when you see them, say, if they're standing next to murres? Like, what are the standout features?
1: Well, the first thing you'll probably notice is that they're shorter and smaller, but chunky. They're very chunky birds compared to murres. A thin neck and a sort of a very big-looking head with a big, broad bill. And when you see them on the water, the one thing that I always notice is the tail sort of sticks up above the body, and it looks quite pointed. And on the water, they just look sort of short and chunky with the big head and the pointy tail.
0: Are they vocal birds at all?
1: I would say they're less vocal than either common or thick-billed murres. They sort of just have a very guttural, croaky sound. They're a lot less social at their nest sites than are especially common murres. So I would guess that, you know, the vocal repertoire probably isn't as varied. Or if it is, I certainly haven't seen anything to suggest that, you know, it's as varied as it is in common murres.
0: So you say they're a seabird. What does a year in their life kind of look like in terms of when they're at sea and when they're at a breeding colony and what they're doing in these places?
1: Like most seabirds, they spend their lives mainly at sea. The only time they come ashore is to breed. And in this part of the world, that means they show up at breeding colonies late May, early June.

0: typically lay mid to late June, and they incubate their eggs for about a month, about 35 days on average. And then they spend about 18 or 20 days raising their chicks. And then once they leave with the chick, the rest of the year is spent at sea. So they're actually only ashore for, you know, 2 or 3 months of the year. So the bulk of the year of a razorbill is spent at sea.
1: So when they are at the colony during that period and they have this chick, what do they feed it? What kinds of constraints are they under?
0: Well, again, razorbills are a little bit different than common MERS or thick-billed MERS in that in this part of the world, the main prey item seems to be sand lance. But they also do feed their chicks a lot on capelin, which is an important species, obviously, for MERS in this part of the world as well. Overall, it seems like their diet is a little bit less varied than in MERS, and so the really big species are sand lance and capelins, and they don't seem to feed very heavily on sculpins and blennies and these other things that the MERS often come in to feed their chicks with.
1: How do they do this feeding? Are they pursuit divers, or what do they do?
0: Again, one of the characteristics of the family they belong to, the alcids, are all wing-propelled divers. Their whole body plan sort of reflects a trade-off between, you know, what's a good body plan for being a diving bird versus what's a good plan for being a flying bird. And so, interestingly, MERS and razorbills actually have the heaviest wing loadings of any flying bird, which means the weight of their body in relation to the size of the wings, the body is very heavy. So this is a very good body plan for pursuing fish underwater, but it's not a particularly good body plan for flying in the air. So if you watch them fly, they're actually, you know, not the most efficient flyers. So you know, this is probably the most important constraint acting on the foraging in these birds.
1: So in the breeding season, when the chick is ready to leave the colony, what happens then? Like, does the parent and the chick leave together with, like, that kind of a thing? And is the chick ready to fly, or...?
0: Again, the chick is only at the site and fed by its parents for about 20 days, which is not very long for a bird that, in the case of razorbills, weighs about 750 grams, and in the case of MERS, about 1 kilogram. So when the chick leaves, the chick is only about a quarter of its full adult size. This is a unique strategy found only in razorbills and MERS. And when the chick is ready to go, it leaves the colony with its male parent. And the male parent feeds the chick at sea for a period of 6 or 8 or 10 weeks. Very little is known about this time spent at sea, where the father and the chick are together. But what happens is the chick leaves the colony. It can't fly. The male parent leaves with the chick. They sort of head off from the colony out to sea. And then the male parent undergoes a molt. So for the time they're at sea together, neither one of them can fly. And the male parent spends his time feeding the chick and raising it to its, you know, something approaching adult size. And at that point, the chick sort of takes off and begins life independent of its parents. In all the other Atlantic alcids, when the chick leaves the colony, it's independent of its parents, so it's sort of grown to something approaching full adult size at the colony. So this is a really unusual strategy.
1: So what is there any thoughts on that strategy, how that would evolve?
0: Well, more than likely, it's related to the inability of the parents to grow the chicks to full size at the colony. If you sort of plot the growth of a chick over the 3 weeks that it spends at the nest site, you find that it grows very rapidly for about the first 2 weeks or so, and then the rate of growth really slows down. And in the last few days before the chick leaves the colony, it's actually has quit gaining mass. It's continuing to develop in other ways. It's growing its feathers and probably developing in other ways. But obviously there wouldn't be much future either for the chick or for its parents if the chick were just to stay there. More than likely what has really favored the evolution of a strategy like this is the inability of the parents to provide enough food at the chick for it to continue growing. So a better strategy just becomes, okay, well, you know, let's get developed as much as we need to, you know, get away from here and get out to sea where you essentially are living among your food. So, you know, once they reach that stage, the constraints on provisioning are gone. So it's a matter of really taking the chick out to its food source rather than continuing to bring food into the chick at the colony.
1: So what are the challenges then? Like, they're swimming away from the colony, headed, I guess, for the open ocean. And if they're having to swim, it's probably going to take them a while to get to a place where foraging conditions are significantly different from where they're coming from, I guess. Is this a time of, like, large mortality, or what are the main challenges that the young bird faces between starting life and reaching adult reproductive maturity?
0: The first thing to say is there's virtually nothing known about the life of a young razorbill or a young murre between the time they leave the colony and the time they first return, which is a period of about 2 or 3 years. There's just very little known about what goes on during that time. Based on the time when banded birds have been recovered, banded young birds have been recovered, more than likely the period of highest mortality is in that period, you know, just soon after the chick leaves the colony. And there's been a lot of thinking on, what sort of ecological factors might favor the evolution of a strategy like this, where the chick leaves the colony within just a very short time of hatching and is sort of raised basically at sea. But it seems to me that the first and most obvious condition is that the food supply has to be stable and predictable during this period of development, because neither the chick nor the parent can fly. So if food was hard to find during this time, you know, this would be a non-starter. There's no way a strategy like this could have evolved. So I think that's the first thing, is that feeding conditions at sea would have to be good during the period of development at sea in order for a strategy like this to evolve. And this sort of throws thinking on the relationship between birds and their food supply up in the air, because in most birds, the food supply is thought to be very strongly seasonal and very predictable, so that, you know, there's a big peak in food abundance in the summer, and then it's always thought that, you know, food supply after that time is disappearing. But I don't think this can be true for these birds that are taking their chicks out to sea at such a young age, because I think under conditions like that, the evolution of a strategy where, you know, a flightless adult bird and a flightless chick are out there on the bobbing about on the surface of the ocean, it's just, there's no way a strategy like that could evolve under conditions like that.
1: So I guess that's where diving really comes into its own, because do you know anything about how deep they can dive? Like what their kind of foraging universe would be?
0: Well, razorbills aren't the divers that thick-billed murres are. We know that thick-billed murres can dive as deep as 210 or 220 meters. Common murres probably not so deep, I think it's thought that razorbills are, you know, maximum diving depth of 100 or 120 meters. Which is obviously deep enough to get down to, you know, lots of prey on the bottom of the ocean. I guess the other thing that might be important is during the time they're at sea, probably the range of food items that they can feed on is greatly increased, because for an adult bird to feed its chick at the nest, it's only worthwhile for it to come in with fairly large items. I mean, it's not worth coming in with, you know, a shrimp here or that sort of thing. So when the two birds are out at sea together, probably the range of profitable food items is increased. And I think this is probably also very important.
1: You can be snacking all the time.
0: Yeah, that's right. And, you know, when the chick is at the colony, that's not true, because it's not worthwhile for the parents to come in with, you know, 3 or 4 really small things. So when the chick is at the colony, they're probably having to feed the chick on larger sand lance and larger capelin. But yeah, once they're at sea, it's probably a matter of, you know, snacking.
1: So they head out to sea, and eventually the chick can fly itself and they separate. Do we know anything about the winter distribution of razorbills in the North Atlantic?
0: Until quite recently, I think that very little was known. Certainly around Newfoundland, you can see razorbills any time during the winter. But it seems that most of the birds in this part of the world overwinter down in the Gulf of the St. Lawrence. And in fact, in the winter, it seems that the distribution, the birds seem to have a very clump distribution. So biologists just in the last few winters have seen huge numbers of razorbills clumped in just a very small part of the world down there. And this is actually quite a concern, because when you've got such a large proportion of the Northwest Atlantic population of a species overwintering in a very small, very contained area like that, it makes them very susceptible to things like oil spills and these sorts of disasters that could affect huge numbers of birds, you know, within a very small scale. So until just recently, I don't think people knew much about the winter distributions of razorbills, but I think within the last couple of years, we found out a lot more about that.
1: How did we find that out?
0: There was actually a graduate student at University of New Brunswick, I think, who sort of came across huge numbers of razorbills, and when he sort of started counting up and, you know, how many are here, realized, you know, this must be a huge proportion of all the razorbills that are, you know, occupy the Northwest Atlantic. So
1: so a fortuitous at-sea observation.
0: Absolutely. And I think until then, you know, just very little was known about where razorbills were overwintering. So this, you know, again, raises obvious conservation concerns.
1: Thank you to Mark Hipner for enlightening us on the ways of razorbills. This was part one of a long interview with Mark. More to come in the next episode of Open Air, Natural History Radio from Newfoundland and Labrador, as we continue to explore our archive from 25 years ago.
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1: Welcome to an episode of Rare Air, an audio series about wildlife species at risk in Newfoundland and Labrador. This installment of Rare Air brings you Ballad of the Beachy Birds, a cycle of traditional melodies with lyrics specially written to profile the piping plover on the west coast of Newfoundland. The songs are performed by students of St. James Elementary School in Port-au-Basque. Narration by Antonia Francis.

There was an old man named Michael Finnegan, lived in a house on a beach again. Woke one morning.

0: spring. Newfoundland's west coast was warming up for the beachy birds of spring to come and lay their eggs and raise their chicks. Soon after, on a bright sunny day, some kids from Portobello was roaming along the shore when one of them saw a small, pale, beachy bird with a black band across its chest. Could it be the rare bird they heard so much about? Could it be a piping plover?
1: Did you ever see a bird like that? A bird like that? A bird like that? Did you ever see a bird like that? A bird quite like that? Fly this way and that way, fly this way and that way. Did you ever see a bird like that? A bird quite like that? With a black band across his chest, across his chest. With a black band across his chest, yes, across his chest. Not two bands, just one band, not two bands, just one. Did you ever see a bird like that? A bird quite like that?
0: Well, I saw a bird a bit like that once, but it had two bands across his chest. Not just one.
2: Well, I did see a bird a bit like that, a bit like that, a bit like that. Well, I did see a bird a bit like that, but not quite like that. Well, the other one had two bands, had two bands, had two bands. Well, the other bird had two bands go right across her chest.
0: That wasn't a piping plover.
3: Was a killdeer, a killdeer, a killdeer. It was not a piping plover, but a killdeer it was. 'Cause a killdeer has two bands, has two bands, has two. And a piping plover only has one band, just one.
0: Isn't the killdeer bigger than a piping plover? Yes, I think it is.
3: And the killdeer is a bigger bird, a bigger bird, a bigger bird. Bigger than a piping plover, so not quite like that. And the killdeer likes to wander where plovers don't venture. In the meadows and fields, golf courses and lawns.

0: I did see another bird, another bird, another bird, and it did come with one man, but not quite like that. This other bird was a darker bird, a darker bird, a darker bird.
1: Well, this other bird was a darker bird and had a black mask.
2: A black mask.

0: They all look a bit alike, but they all have something different too. The killdeer has two bands and is bigger, and the semi-pollinated plover looks like a dark bandit compared to the piping plover. Some people say semi-pollinated plovers look like a color of wet sand, and the piping plover is the color of dry sand. Unless they're moving, they're really, really hard to see.
1: Of all of the beachy birds, the beachy birds, the beachy birds, the piping plover is the one that looks most like the sand.

0: piping plover. I wonder if it goes by any other names. I know those biologists. They seem to have special names for everything. I wonder if the piping plover has one of those scientific names too.
1: I'm a piping plover, I got another name. Charadrius melotus, either one, it's all the same. When I'm on the beach, you'll see me run, blowing in the wind and having lots of fun. Blowing in the wind and having lots of fun.
0: Charadrius melotus. Charadrius melotus. What a beautiful name. I wonder if there's going to be more show up for the summer. Where have they been all winter anyway?

0: singing, Hola, señorita, they'll be drifting in from Cuba when they come.
1: Wow, Cuba. They speak Spanish there. I know people from Newfoundland who went there for winter vacation. I think they actually went there to lay on the beaches. I wonder if they saw any piping plovers.

since Lewisburg left at the end of last summer, the beaches sure have changed. Sometimes the wind blew like the dickens, and when there was no ice on the beach, the waves came right on up over everywhere. At least the summer is a bit calmer. But boy, those birds must be tired when they get here, coming all the way from Cuba even.

Yep, pretty tired. Back in Newfoundland, they sleep like babies. And some of them hear this lullaby and their French name, Pluvier Siffle. That's what the French plovers, they met Dancel, used to call them. They were birds they met down there from the Magdalen Islands. They were the French birds that called them Pluvier Siffle. Oh my, time to go to sleep.

0: Some of the birds that showed up for the summer found mates and laid eggs. They had to keep the eggs warm by sitting on them all the time. If they didn't let them get too cold and no predators stole them, the eggs hatched out chicks. And before you could say, Michael Finnegan, there were chicks running around the beach.
1: Three small chicks, three small chicks. See what they ate, see what they ate. They all went looking for bugs and worms. They squished and squeaked and squashed and squirmed. They ate all they could as they tied it to win. Three small chicks, three small chicks.
0: The chicks ate up a storm. But if people came by, their mom would peep at them in alarm. And they would stand as still as they could until the danger passed. But piping plovers stand still. They are very, very hard to see.
2: Three hungry chicks, three hungry chicks, froze in their tracks, froze in their tracks. They had to stop eating when people came by. They got so scared that they thought they would die. Their mother called sharply to freeze and be sly. Three hungry chicks, three hungry chicks.
3: Three hiding chicks, three hiding chicks. Waiting for people to pass, waiting for people to pass.
4: Needing their work to be feeding all day, so they can grow up and by far fly away, migrate to the south for the winter to stay.
3: Three hiding chicks, three hiding chicks.
0: Yep, they were hidden all right. They just blended right in with the sand. Only trouble was, they couldn't eat like that. Hiding chicks are hungry chicks.
1: Three waiting chicks, three waiting chicks, froze in their tracks, froze in their tracks.
5: As Bill, Sue, and Spat ran along down the beach, they had no idea there were birds in the breach. If they seen them, they think they were cute as a peach.
1: Three waiting chicks, three waiting chicks.
0: Finally, the people had passed on down the beach, and the chicks began to feed again. What a relief. There's so much eating to do to stay warm and grow big before they can fly south. They didn't have too much time to waste just standing around getting cold.
1: Three hungry chicks, three hungry chicks. Heaved a big sigh, heaved a big sigh. They scurried about and started to feed. They might be small, but they have a great need to go from so small to be getting quite tall. Three hungry chicks, three hungry chicks.
0: They ate happily for a while, but then the weather turned cold. The wind came licking right in off the water.
1: Three shivering chicks, three shivering chicks.
4: How the wind licks, how the wind licks. It blows so cold and they need to keep warm, so they eat all they can on this cold chilly morn. You gotta get big before autumn comes on.
1: Three shivering chicks, three shivering chicks.
0: But cold as it was, by eating continuously, they would be able to stay warm. And soon, they were having a grand time and getting used to their wings.

0: just poked his beak into the ground. With the back of the June came a girl's eyes that sound. They all looked up scared and towards the dune mound.
1: Three small chicks.
2: Uh-oh. An ATV driven by a little old lady from Portobello that loved to drive along the shore. But as harmless as that little old lady was, her ATV was loud. And the tires was humongous!
1: Three scared chicks, froze in their tracks.
3: From the dune burst Mary Max ATV, the biggest machine that you ever did see, and Mary Max's face was lit right up with glee.
1: Three scared chicks. Miss Mary Max flew down the track on her ATV, the beach to see. She drove so fast, the view flew past, so did the birds, and all their words.
2: Mary Mac loved to feel the wind in her hair as she raced down the beach. She got so happy, and the wind made tears in her eyes, so she couldn't see the little birds that she flew past. And with the noise of her ATV, she didn't hear the mother peeping at her chicks to freeze.

0: track, track.
1: Mary Mac had run over the chicks, but she had no idea.
0: Her ATV, B was quick as a bee. B, the day was grand, grand, grand, and on the sand, sand, sand.
2: Three flat chicks, rocking on the beach, rocking on the beach. They starved and they squished and they blew into the weeds. They'll never go up and come back here to breed. Mary Mac didn't see them or know what they'll need. Three flat chicks.
1: Mary Mac never wanted to drive over the little chicks, but they wouldn't get out of the way. And she didn't see them. And so now, there they were, gone.

0: Their population is safe from the brink, but now it's just closer to going extinct. It's hard to flourish when numbers they sink.
1: Three less chicks. Three less chicks.
2: Chicks, didn't want to die, didn't want to die.
3: They work, fight, and struggle to stay alive, but existence for birds on the beach can be jive.
4: ATV tracks are a hard place to lie.
2: Three dead chicks, three dead chicks.
5: There were other birds on the beach that summer who had better luck. As the chicks got bigger, they prepared to fly away for their first winter down south. The winters in Newfoundland were just too harsh and so long and hard as the journey south would be. It was better than trying to survive on a Newfoundland beach in winter. But time was passing. They had some practicing to do.

When the bird left at the end of the summer, Michael Finnegan looked out his window and wondered what would become of them. They were so scarce, the little piping plovers, and he did love to see them. They made the beach alive. In a way, it wouldn't be if they were gone.

0: You've been listening to Ballad of the Beachy Birds. New lyrics for traditional melodies were written by myself, Janet Russell, with help from Rachel Bryant, Meryl Francis, and Antonia Francis. Musical direction by Shelley Whitehorn and Sandra LaRich. Students of St. James Elementary School in Port-au-Basque performed the songs. Narration by Antonia Francis. Thank you for joining us here at Open Air Natural History Radio from Newfoundland and Labrador as we continue our deep dive into our archive from 25 years ago. Thank you.
1: Well, that's Open Air for this week. 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
0: This show is produced by Rachel Bryant and Janet Russell on behalf of the Alder Institute, a nonprofit collective with a special interest in our natural history.

like a train. The sky is black. Time like a tempest tossed. Silver windows lined with frost. And we're counting everything we lost and can't get back.

0: Hey, hey, Tutu. My name is Julian Taylor, and I've got a great show planned for you this week on The Jukebox. I'm going to be spinning music from Chappelle Rome. I've got Natasha Fisher on the show, Kate Trenada, Tennyson King, Ace Inabi, Bill Withers, Lacey Hill, Alison Russell, Outkast. Pearl Jam's first record turns 30, so we got to play something from that. We also have music from Split Enz, Diggin' Roots, Ray Charles, and many, many more. So, don't touch that dial.
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Hey, hey, Tutu. My name is Julian Taylor, and you are listening to The Jukebox. That was music from Dreesus, Warpath, from the album Indian Summer, released back in 2014. Dreesus is from the Musqueam and Côté First Nations, born in Saskatoon, and I recently saw him at the concert hall, the Masonic Temple, which is in downtown Toronto. We were performing at this wonderful event put together by fellow musician and brother from another mother, Logan Statz. It was a charity event, and all the money raised from this event, went to wildfire relief in Indigenous communities across

We also have Ace Nabi on the show. He was at the event for the relief for the wildfires. We're going to play Somebody Else, a song that went number one. It was a second number one on alternative Canadian rock radio. Chase Martin is on the show with Ghost. This song was nominated for, I think, 6. Don't quote me on it, because I remember I was nominated for 5 and he beat me by 1. So I'm going to go with 6 Native American Music Awards when it came out in 2020. And now let's get things started from New Zealand. It is the wonderful Crowded House. This is the first single from their album Woodface, which came out in 1991. It's called Chocolate Cake, and here it is on the jukebox.

0: The Jukebox is broadcast on stolen and unsurrendered land in the traditional territory of many First Nations across Turtle Island. We must realize the significance of recognizing and paying respect to the first people who resided in the territory that we are currently sitting on.
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0: That is another group from Halifax, Nova Scotia, Sloan, from the album Smeared, and that came out in October of 1992. It's Underwhelmed. What a cool song. I don't even know if that word exists. I think they made it up completely, and isn't that awesome? That's one of their signature songs for sure, and they've been putting out incredible music for a really long time. And I love Sloan. Running into them is one of my favorite things to do. In fact, playing hockey with them is also one of my favorite things to do. Chris is great. And now it's time for our spotlight artist. It's Tennyson King, and he has just released a song called Safe Travels. It's the third track from his forthcoming album, 100 Cities, which is due November 6, 2026, so this fall. Looking forward to hearing the whole thing. Here is Safe Travels on the Jukebox.
1: This is Tennyson King, and I would love to request that you play my song Safe Travels on the Jukebox. It's one of my favorite songs on my new record, 100 Cities, and it's the very first song that I wrote on the traditional Chinese instrument called the zhongran. I hope you enjoy it, and wishing you all safe travels.

You are listening to The Jukebox, and that is Chapel Roan with Good Luck, Babe, from 2024. That's when it dropped. And since then, of course, she has blown up. What a wonderful artist. She's won a Grammy. I loved her Grammy speech, by the way. And I really enjoy and appreciate the way that she approaches the music industry from a very mental health-oriented stance. It's very important to them, and they really do speak their mind. Before that, Natasha Fisher, Shade of Blue. This is from last year. Natasha is from Thunder Bay. She was also at the fire relief event, raising money for Indigenous communities affected by the wildfires here in Ontario and across the country. And what a great performance. I love Natasha's sort of vibe. She plays acoustic guitar, but she's got a really cool R&B. I don't know what that is. We'll find out later. But R&B vibe that really transcends. It's really cool. And now it's time for Grammy winner from Montreal. This is Kate Renata with Witchy, featuring another Grammy Award winner, Childish Gambino. Here it is on The Jukebox.

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Oh yeah, baby. From 2001, Stankonia is the name of the record. The act is Outkast. The song is So Fresh, So Clean. This is the record that sort of propelled them into the stratosphere. And then their double record, Speaker Box, and The Love Below went ape. You know what I mean? Wow, what a group. I love Outkast. Love what they both do. Julian Taylor here. You are listening to The Jukebox. More music on the way. We've got something from Alison Russell from her this is not the Grammy. This is the Juno Award-winning album, Outside Child. It's the one that really blew her up on the scene. It was released in 2021, and she won the Juno Award for the Best Contemporary Roots Artist or Group of the Year, the first person of color to actually win it. And we're going to play Persephone. Also, we have Lacey Hill on the show with Little Sister, a song from this wonderful speaker, very funny lady as well, and an incredible songwriter, very passionate and beautiful. It's a standalone single from the singer from Six Nations of the Grand River that is coming up. And if you ever get a chance, honestly, go see one of her speeches. She really is empowering. I love Lacey Hill. Sebastian Gaskin with Love Child from the album Love Child, rather. We're going to play Shadows. And Sebastian was also on hand at the wonderful wildfire relief. And now it's time for, well, one of the greatest of all time. Honestly, I think that this artist ranks up there with the Beatles. And I love the fact that he put out a bunch of records, got disenchanted with the music industry, and then just bailed and lived a very private life. Here is Lovely Day, Bill Withers on the show.

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0: Just like the province, Newfoundland and Labrador's provincial plant is both beautiful and unique. The pitcher plant has green pitcher-shaped leaves with bright red veins and a single purple flower. Although extremely gorgeous, its good looks are overshadowed by its awesome diet. The pitcher plant is an insectivorous or insect-eating plant. Their special diet allows them to live in places that have not so great soil, such as the bogs and the tablelands here in Grossmoor National Park. Here's how they catch their dinner. Bugs are attracted to the yummy-smelling juice that the pitcher plants secrete, so they land on the leaves for a closer look. Little do they know, the rim of the leaves have a slippery, waxy surface, making them slip right in. Unfortunately for the little bugs, the inside of the pitcher leaves are filled with downward-pointed hairs, which prevent them from crawling out once they fall in. So what happens to the insect after it tumbles down? Well, the plant eats it up, in its own way, of course. There is liquid inside the pitcher plant's leaves, made up of a mixture of rainwater, chemicals, bacteria, and other organisms that help munch and swallow the newcomer. One important type of organism in the pitcher of the pitcher plant are insect larvae, or baby insects. Some bugs lay their eggs inside the pitcher plant's leaves because their larvae will have an endless supply of dead insects there, and because their babies are protected from predators. The pitcher plant and the larvae have a good relationship because they both help each other out. The plant can't digest most things on their own. They rely on the larvae to digest things for them so that all they have to do is absorb the nutrients from the larvae's waste. This digesting process transforms the fallen bugs into some delicious nutrients which the pitcher plant can now absorb and enjoy. Be on the lookout for the fascinating and beautiful pitcher plant here in Grossmoor National Park, where they are protected for all time.
1: Julian Taylor's Jukebox. It's so cool.

one of the mentors. And Troy Junker was there as well. And Maya was there. And we produced this cool song by an outfit called Wolf Den. It was our little collective. It was called So Close. And we've been so close ever since. And we're also going to play Ice-T from Sky Wallace. I love this song, and I love Sky. I've been running into her a lot this summer. Ran into her at the Tall Pines Festival. She and Thea were both at the Wildfire Relief concert in Toronto. A couple other artists who were on the bill, Derek Miller, he's on the show from Six Nations of the Grand River. Very excited because Derek, myself, and Chase have got something going on that we are excited to play for you eventually. And we're going to play a song from him called Wishing Well. But before we get to that, Amanda Rayum, what a powerhouse this wonderful lady is. Here she is on the show with 100 years.

Okay, let's get things moving. That was DJ Shub, or just Shub, with Seneca, a single that was released in 2022. He is also from Six Nations of the Grand River, and that particular single helped him win the Juno Award for Contemporary Indigenous Artist or Group of the Year. Wow, lovely. And let's go with the hip-hop tradition. Let's go with the beats. Protect your neck, y'all. This is Wu-Tang Clan from Enter the Wu-Tang. 36 Chambers, another rock and roll album like 10 that changed the entire world. Here it is on the jukebox from New York City. It's Wu-Tang Clan.

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Hey, that is Samaya and North Star, a song that was released not too long ago. It was released earlier this month. She is another artist who was at the Wildfire Relief. I had to play all these incredible artists for you because, honestly, you had to be at the event to feel the love, to feel everyone championing each other and supporting such a brilliant cause. Now, I first met Samaya in St. Catharines when she opened up a show for myself and a couple other artists. And it was during the pandemic day, so we didn't really get a lot of time to chat, but there was a beautiful vibration and frequency that we shared. And she is a very talented young artist that I can't wait to see what happens with her in the future. And this is a song that indicates exactly just how brilliant they are. Now, for another artist that I was not totally aware of, it's from the album Indian Country. And this is from an artist by the name of Blaine Bailey. The song's called Crater. I heard this on the radio not too long ago and had to Shazam it and realized that actually I knew this person because I met them at Americana Fest. I think it was a couple years back because I haven't been to Nashville in a couple years, but what a cool event. And they were there. Honestly, they blew my mind. I'd totally forgotten all about this artist. And now I'm so happy that they've resurfaced into my life. Things happen for a reason, right? I hope you enjoy this song. This artist is from Talakweka, Oklahoma. I hope that's how you pronounce it. Let me try again. Talakwea, Oklahoma. If I got it wrong, please let me know, because I like to be corrected. I like to get things right. Here is Blaine Bailey on the Jukebox.

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Music from Morgan Wallen, Love Somebody, a song that came out in 2024. That was my first introduction to Morgan Wallen. And I gotta be honest with you, I like a lot of his stuff, but there is some of the stuff that he puts out that I'm not really vibing on. But that particular song, I really do dig. He's from Sneedville, Tennessee. And if he actually asked me to open up for him, I would never say no. You know what I mean? Very cool. Happy for his success. We've got Soja on the show. This is a band from Arlington, Virginia. They've been nominated for a Grammy, and it's a reggae band that I don't know if you've heard of them. And if you haven't, you're going to love them. This is a song called Shadow featuring Trevor Young. Another reggae band that you may have heard of, Bob Marley and the Wailers. Never nominated for a Grammy, never had a top 10 hit single, but one of the most revered and most influential artists that ever faced, or graced rather, planet Earth. We're going to play Funky Reggae Party on the show. And I is on the show as well. I had a little life scare and we're very happy that he's okay. Thank goodness for the healthcare system here in Canada. He was able to get the help that he needed and he's okay and back home with family. We're going to play his song, My People. And now for Mimi O'Boniswan, who has just been nominated for a Folk Canada Music Award for Performer of the Year. Very pleased to see that come about and very happy for Mimi. She's been around for a while. First met her at a CIMA party. That's the Canadian Independent Music Association, which is here in Toronto. They have really great parties around CMW, Canadian Music Week, which is now Departure, North by Northeast. Of course, the Junos, and of course, they just have great Christmas parties too. And I think that's where we first met. So proud of Mimi and got to see her last at the Mission Folk Festival, where we were both on stage together performing. Here is I Am Alive, an earlier cut from Mimi, right here on the jukebox.

0: Hi, this is Julian Taylor, and thank you so much for listening. If there's something you'd like me to play on the show, just let us know via our socials at Julian Taylor's Jukebox.
1: Hi, this is Jamie from Grossmoor National Park. We are very fortunate here to be not only a national park, but also a UNESCO World Heritage Site. We have our UNESCO designation for a couple reasons. One being our striking natural beauty, and the other reason being the stories we are able to contribute through the groundbreaking geological formations that lie within our beautiful park boundary. One place that encapsulates both of these perfectly is none other than Green Point Geological Site. Green Point holds the record of 30 million years of history, tight between the layers of shale and limestone that make up the dramatic coastal cliffside. As you walk along, you'll walk forward in history from the Cambrian era all the way to the Ordovician boundary. These are the rocks that took millions of years to form in the deep, still waters of an ancient ocean and are now turned 120 degrees on their side as a result of an ancient continental collision. I like to think of Greenpoint like a real-life time machine, with every 1 meter step representing 60,000 years traveled at lightning speed. Having rocks vertical this way is extremely helpful when studying ancient species and dating sudden disasters. From our understanding of dinosaurs and ancient species, we can tell a lot by the color of shale that is visible to us. A very dark section of shale is a key indication of oil or petroleum, meaning that there are more organic things that died at this time and became a part of the deep ocean sediments. In these layers, we can find the fossilized remains of graptolites and conodonts, both of which can be seen up close at our Discovery Center in Woody Point. If roughly 485 million-year-old specimens aren't your thing, I still recommend taking a stroll along the lively and vibrant intertidal zones that adorn the coastline. Here you can find mussels, periwinkles, crabs, urchins, limpets, and more, as well as a quaint community of old fishing sheds that are still used proudly in the springtime for crab and lobster trapping. I believe Greenpoint truly has something for everyone and houses an endless abundance of curiosity, not to mention stellar contrast for photos. Bring your camera, good waterproof shoes, and watch your step. This bucket list destination is covered by your park pass and is best explored at low tide. Thank you for listening. Grossmoor National Park is waiting for you.
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0: You're listening to The Jukebox. My name is Julian Taylor. I'm your host. And that was Split Ends from their album True Colors, which came out in 1980. You just heard the song I Got You, which became the band's biggest hit. And it was on their fifth studio album, released on Mushroom Records in Australia and New Zealand, and later on A&M Records. Yep, you got it. That's the voice of Neil Finn, who became the singer of Crowded House as well. Lots of great music coming up. We got a request from Amoy, who's a great reggae artist. She's been nominated for 7 Juno Awards. She's requesting a song called Reasons to Stay by Tanika Charles. Also Foolish Ashante and her biggest hit, which came out in 2002. She's an American singer-songwriter from New York with a real smooth R&B sound, and I know that if you've forgotten the song, it will refresh your memory, of course. Shake a Tail Feather with the Blues Brothers. Ray Charles, the incomparable Ray Charles, will be on the show as well. But before we get to him, it's Digging Roots and Skoden from their Juno award-winning album. Released in 2022, they won the Juno in 2023 in Edmonton. I remember I was there. I was also nominated. And I got to see them as well this past weekend at the Fire Relief concert. It was really great to see them perform. Here they are on the Jukebox.
1: You can't

Hey y'all, it's your girl Amwa here, and I'd like to request a song from one of my favorite Canadian artists right now, Tanika Charles. Anything from her latest release, Reasons to Stay, would be absolutely chef's kiss, because all of this album reminds me of the R&B soul music from back in the day when you had good music on the radio. This is what it feels like and sounds like to me, so I would love for you to play anything from that album, as I'm sure the audience will enjoy it as well. Big up to Tanika Charles.

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From Denver, Colorado, that is The Fray and their first single from the album How to Save a Life. That was called Over My Head, Cable Car. The band formed back in 2002 and released that record in 2005. It became a sleeper hit. They had that really cool piano-driven sound that hit mainstream radio and was definitely a big hit during the frosh weeks on campuses. Julian Taylor here. I'm your host, and you're listening to The Jukebox. The Pairs, Tougher on a Rock. They released this record in the fall of 2025. They are incredible. And the three-part harmonies that these girls produce is quite astonishing. I'm going to play you Good Bad Day right here, right now, on The Jukebox.

And that was our featured artist, Tennyson King, with Good Intentions. I first met Tennyson at Folk Music Ontario, which is now Folk Canada. And he's been on tour with Ace and Abby here and there. He's a wonderful artist. And he was born in Hong Kong, raised here in Toronto, and released this single earlier on this year. It appears on his new album, 100 Cities. So I can't wait for that to come out in October. And now it's time for two-time Polaris Prize winner, the only artist to win it twice, Jeremy Dutcher. We're going to play a song called Take My Hand. I love Jeremy. Ran into him at the Fire Relief concert that Logan Statz helped put together at the concert hall. And I do remember Jeremy Dutcher when he was a little younger before his first album came out. And we were at the Muskoka Music Festival. At that time, it was called the Gravenhurst Music Festival, put on by Miranda Mulholland, who's an incredible fiddle player and artist in her own right. And Jeremy was such a wonderful young man. And then I later found out that he actually sang in my uncle's choir, the Nathaniel Dett Chorale, because my mom recognized him. It was pretty wild that we put that all together. Here it is on the jukebox.

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Sweet Dreams Are Made of These, the Eurythmics from the album Sweet Dreams Are Made of These. Both are from London, Ontario. Sorry, they're not. They're from London, England. What am I talking about? What a huge hit, released on RCA Records back in 1983. And it's a synth kind of thing that really propelled this duo of Annie Lennox and Dave Stewart, who are not, let me repeat, from London, Ontario. They're from London, England. And we've got more music on the way, something from LaBelle and the album Nightbirds, which went certified gold when this hit came out. It's Lady Marmalade. Do you know the song? It was also covered by Christina Aguilera. Coming up right now, we've got Jackie Shane, who is a pioneering black transgender artist who helped shape the Toronto sound. They were originally from Nashville, but moved to Montreal first and then bounced over to Toronto, in the early 1960s. And helped create that wonderful sound. If you're curious what the Toronto sound is, think about artists like Blood, Sweat, and Tears. Certainly the band was on that circuit as well. It's a mixture of roots, rock, R&B, and soul. Here's Jackie Shane right here on the jukebox with the song Another Way.

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1: You're listening to The Jukebox. That's a song called Rain, Water, and Whiskey by singer-songwriter Logan Stott from the Six Nations of the Grand River. It's the third single on his album, Peacemaker, which comes out in the fall on Eshkode Records. So look out for that. He was the one that put together the wildfire relief this past weekend in Toronto at the concert hall, and he did an exceptional job. Congratulations, Logan and Nyaogoa. Thank you for inviting us all to be in community with each other. We got one more song on the show. It's from Genesis, but before I get to that, I would like to thank my team for all of their amazing hard work in helping me put this show together each and every week. I want to thank our station partners. You guys are amazing. Thank you from the bottom of my heart for putting this show out on your airwaves for people to listen to. And to our sponsors, thank you so much. We really do appreciate you too. We couldn't do it without you. So here's our last song on the show. It's from the album Invisible Touch, which is a great record that came out in 1986. It's the Phil Collins years, not Phil Collin. It's Collins. It's like Keith Richard or Keith Richards. It's obvious it's Keith Richard. And most people get that one wrong. But anyways, I digress. Let's get back to the music. Here is Land of Confusion by Genesis right here on the Jukebox. Until next week, have a wonderful wonderful week. I hope you enjoyed the summer and survived the storm here in Toronto. And ciao bananas. Until next time, remember, it's nice to be nice.

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0: Today, a special broadcast. We air highlights from Democracy Now!'s 30th anniversary celebration, featuring Angela Davis, Patti Smith, Masab Abu-Toha, Michael Stipe, Hooray for the Riff Raff, Juan Gonzalez, Nermeen Sheikh, and a surprise appearance by the boss, Bruce Springsteen.
2: Past winter, federal troops brought death and terror to the streets of Minneapolis. They picked the wrong city.
0: All that and more coming up. Welcome to Democracy Now!, democracynow.org, The War and Peace Report. I'm Amy Goodman. In late March, over 2,000 people packed into the historic Riverside Church in New York to celebrate the 30th anniversary of Democracy Now! Today, in this special, we bring you highlights from the evening. Let's go back to that night.
3: It is our absolute honor to welcome you all here to Democracy Now!'s 30th anniversary. It is hard to contemplate a celebration at this time. Amidst the U.S.-Israeli war on Iran and other armed conflicts, rising authoritarianism, power-hungry billionaires, and the worsening climate catastrophe. But gatherings like this are essential. To remind us that the gathering storm, despite the forces of oppression that threaten us all on the planet, there is a force more powerful. And that is all of you gathered here tonight at Riverside Church, but in all over this country and around the world, of people joining together, organizing for peace and justice. It was in this very sanctuary, here in Riverside Church, that Dr. Martin Luther King Jr. gave his famous speech, Beyond Vietnam, A Time to Break Silence, on April 4th, 1967, a year to the day before he was assassinated in Memphis. King called out in that speech the greatest purveyor of violence in the world today, my own government, he said. Dr. King warned, when machines and computers, profit motives and property rights are considered more important than people, the giant triplets of racism, extreme materialism, and militarism are incapable of being conquered. How prescient he was. And you know, at the time, King was attacked viciously and publicly for opposing the war. Life magazine accused him in an editorial of betraying the cause for which he has worked for so long, adding, his speech was a demagogic slander that sounded like a script from Radio Hanoi. King, though, was undeterred in his commitment to peace, despite enormous pressure to back off, should be a lesson for us all today. Yep. Yes, tonight is a celebration not only of 30 years of Democracy Now!, but of the resilience of people and movements we strive to cover in this country and around the world. This is such an honor to be here with you and to be with my colleagues Juan Gonzalez and Nermeen Sheikh and the whole family.
0: Let's turn to an excerpt of the speech of Democracy Now!'s Juan Gonzalez.
4: It has truly been a privilege and an honor to work with all these colleagues and to be welcomed into the homes of you, our audience, for so many years. My modest contribution as a part-time host and secretary treasurer of the board of Pacifica all these years was to shed light not so much on the who, what, where, and when of the news, but on the why and the how. The historical context and broader framework of social forces underlying those events. All of our achievements, however, have always been bittersweet for me. For even as the show has thrived and even as platforms for news and information, including progressive and independent ones, have proliferated, the American public's consciousness has plummeted when it comes to the malevolent, destructive, and barbaric role of U.S. imperialism, whether in its neoliberal or its fascist management form, in our contemporary world. Morality, decency, the quest for peaceful resolution of conflict, empathy for the weak and the powerful are branded as weaknesses, while bombast, cruelty, patriarchy, the frenzy for obscene profits, hate, torture, outright fraud, and lies are celebrated as signs of strength and power. Sadly, reporting the truth is important. But it is not sufficient to make a better world possible, especially when capitalism, with artificial intelligence and internet bots, has mastered to previously unimagined levels the mass production of disinformation and alternative realities. In the end, only organizing resistance of working class and oppressed peoples of the world, strengthened by, yes, by revolutionary analysis, can bring about a better world.
3: I want to introduce no one more appropriate to perform after Juan Gonzalez than Hooray for the Riff Raff, with the Bronx-born Alinda Segarra. The band's new album has just come out. It's called Live Forever. This song, Palante, was featured in the short New York Times documentary Takeover, about the young lords who took over Lincoln Hospital in 1970. Palante means onwards, or as Juan says, right on.

0: Hooray for the riffraff at Democracy Now!'s 30th anniversary celebration. This is Democracy Now!, democracynow.org. I'm Amy Goodman. We turn now to the Pulitzer Prize-winning Palestinian writer and poet Mousab Abu Toha. He fled Gaza with his family in December 2023 after he was detained by Israeli forces for 2 days. He was close friends with the Palestinian poet Rafat Al-Arir, who was killed in an Israeli airstrike in 2023. This is Mousab Abu Toha speaking at Riverside Church.
1: Thank you so much, Democracy Now! Thank you, Amy, Ramin, and Juan. I mean, these are very heartbroken moments. There is no language that can describe my feelings listening to my dear friend Rafat. He's somewhere else better than this ugly world that we are trying, all of us, to survive. It was October 12th, 2023, when I had my interview with Amy. I was still in our house in Gaza. This house has been a heap of rubble since October 30th, 2023. Just 2 days after the interview I did with Amy on October 12th, Israel killed 30 members of my extended family, including my great uncle, Khadr Abu Toha, his wife, his children, the wives of his children, the grandchildren. The youngest was 4 years old. That same Khadr was the only one in my family who was interested in doing the family tree. And I ended up doing his family tree after he was killed. And that's something that I kept doing, unfortunately, to document the genocide that Israel perpetrated not only against Palestinians,

But the Palestinian families, Israel has erased hundreds of families in Gaza, including some of my relatives, some of whom remain under the rubble even now. Under the rubble. She slept on her bed, never woke up again. Her bed has become her grave, a tomb beneath the ceiling of her room, the ceiling a cenotaph. No name, no year of birth, no year of death, no epitaph, only blood and a smashed picture frame in ruin next to her. In Jabalia camp, a mother collects her daughter's flesh in a piggy bank, hoping to buy her a plot on a river in a faraway land. A group of mute people were talking sign. When a bomb fell, they fell silent. It rained again last night. The new plant looked for an umbrella in the garage. The bombing got intense, and our house looked for a shelter in the neighborhood. I leave the door to my room open, so the words in my books, the titles and names of authors and publishers could flee when they hear the bombs. I became homeless once, but the streets of the rubble of my city covered the streets. They could not find a stretcher to carry your body. They put you on a wooden door they found under the rubble, your neighbors, a moving wall. The scars on our children's faces will look for you. Our children's amputated legs will run after you. He left the house to buy some bread for his kids. News of his death made it home, but not the bread. No bread. Death sits to eat whoever remains of the kids. No need for a table. No need for bread. A father wakes up at night, sees the random colors on the walls drawn by his four-year-old daughter. The colors are about 4 feet high. Next year, they would be five. But the painter has died in an airstrike. There are no colors anymore. There are no walls. I changed the order of my books on the shelves. 2 days later, the war broke out. Beware of changing the order of your books. What are you thinking? What thinking? What? You? You? Is there still you? You there? Where should people go? Should they build a big ladder and go up? But the heaven has been blocked by the drones and F-16s and the smoke of death. My son asks me whether when we return to Gaza, I could get him a puppy. I say I promise, if we can find any. I ask my son if he wishes to become a pilot when he grows up. He says he won't wish to drop bombs on people and houses. When we die, our souls leave our bodies, take with them everything they loved in our bedrooms. The perfume bottles, the makeup, the necklaces, and the pens. In Gaza, our bodies and rooms get crushed. Nothing remains for the soul. Even our souls, they remain stuck under the rubble for weeks, now for years. For Gaza, for Rifat al-Arir, for all our loved ones, those who were killed, those who are surviving in the streets in tents, for my three sisters who are in Gaza right now, for my beloved ones who remain under the rubble while we are speaking, for a free Palestine,

0: Thank you.
1: That was the Palestinian writer and poet Mousab Abu Toha, who just recently won a Pulitzer Prize for his essays in The New Yorker magazine. This is Democracy Now! Co-host Nermeen Sheikh speaking at Democracy Now!'s 30th anniversary celebration.
2: We are living irrefutably, if perhaps in some instances not irreversibly, in a time of multiplying and accelerating crises. To name only the most obvious and the most proximate, the slow and now rapid transformation of this country into a more brutal, more unforgiving, and more exclusionary polity and society, the scale of which, as we witness it, is literally unfathomable. The cruelty of the current administration is everywhere in evidence. It would take the remainder of this evening, and indeed well beyond it, to rehearse the litany of horrors to which we're daily confronted. What then is our orientation, our vision, as this administration continues unleashing its violence both within and without the borders of this country? What possibilities exist as we report on what appears an imminent threat of world war, and crucially of those suffering in its midst, of course in Iran, but also elsewhere? Or when we speak of the calamitous and ongoing lethal effects on the world's very poorest, of the staggering cuts in U.S. aid, or as we tell the stories of those brutalized while protesting ICE, or the stories of the tens of millions enduring merciless wars from Palestine to Ukraine to the DRC and Sudan, the latter African countries, to our collective shame, almost totally absent from the public sphere. The only gesture possible, of course, is resistance. A resistance whose source and agency must find expression in the media.
3: It is my honor to bring up on the stage Michael Stipe, the singer, songwriter, artist, and activist, and Aaron Dessner, Grammy Award-winning musician and producer, founding member of The National, and a close collaborator with Taylor Swift. They're singing No Time for Love Like Now.
4: Thank you, Amy. This evening feels like a clarion call, a voice of courage, of optimism, and resilience, and community in the midst of system collapse. We are honored to be here and to be a part of this community. Thank you.

0: Thank you.
1: Right now, to say the least, we have a very, very special guest, Angela Davis. Angela, it is such an honor to be with you tonight.
2: Well, congratulations, Amy, Nermeen, and Juan, on the occasion of the 30th, can you believe it? 30th anniversary of Democracy Now. Without Democracy Now, I do not know where we would be today. You know, I can remember when we felt unseen and unacknowledged, when we had no legitimate place or space in the established media. And so before I say anything else, I just really want to say thank you on behalf of all of the progressive and radical movements in this country and the world.
1: Start where you grew up. Start in Birmingham, Alabama, and what it meant to grow up in Dynamite Hill, and then take us on a short trajectory of your remarkable life.
2: Really? Well, you know, that was over 80 years ago. Okay, Amy, I was born in 1944 in Birmingham, Alabama, at a time when the government of the city and of the state were literally in the hands of the Ku Klux Klan. You know, I often point out that some of my earliest memories are of hearing the sound of dynamite, because when my family moved into that area, black people were allowed to live on one side of the street, Center Street, which was the dividing line, but not on the other side. And you know, one of the stories I never tire of telling is that as kids, we knew that a Ku Klux Klansman lived right across the street from us. And we knew that we were not allowed to cross that street. Black people weren't allowed to cross that street unless they worked for white people in the neighborhood. And so, you know, sometimes instead of playing hide and go seek or, you know, all of the other children's games that we used to play, we used to dare each other to run across the street. And if you were, you know, really courageous, you would not only run across the street, you would run up the steps of the Klansman's house and ring the doorbell and try to make it back across the street before they came to answer. So, I mean, I say that because I know the theme of this evening is resistance. And you know, and as I look at, as I see Palestinian children throwing rocks at the Israeli military, I realize that, you know, in some communities, resistance is the only possibility of living a life of significance. And what is so exciting about this moment is that we've struggled so long for Palestine solidarity to be a part of the larger social justice agenda in this country. And for so long, it appeared as if Zionism was so powerful that we would never achieve that goal. And so people who worked around issues of Palestine solidarity had to do it in a kind of marginalized fashion, not in connection with what we consider to be the main issues of social justice. But I can say now that I am really thankful that I've managed to live as long as I have. Because I also see myself as a witness for all of those who struggle for Palestine and Palestine in connection with feminism, Palestine in connection with the struggle against racism, Palestine in relation to our anti-war movements.
0: Angela, I'd like to ask you about those grand forms of resistance. We were politically formed during the same period of time, and you first became to national fame or national or international notoriety as a member of the Black Panther Party. And I'm wondering if you could share, especially for the young people here, what drew you to revolutionary struggle, to the Panther Party, and what kinds of lessons, good and bad, have you drawn from that experience that might help other folks who are organizing resistance and seeking to build a better world today?
2: I think I've always been connected with some kind of collective. I suppose I would say that is because it became clear that despite the individualism that is promoted and especially in relation to and by capitalism, that nothing that we do as individuals is ever going to really make a major difference. We always have to be connected with community. And so when the Black Panther Party was organizing in Los Angeles for the very first time, I was, as a matter of fact, teaching at UCLA, and I asked, well, how can I be of assistance? What can I do? So I began to work with a political education program that John Huggins, Erica Huggins' husband at the time, was working on. So John and I worked on political education for the Black Panther Party until he was killed at UCLA. And, you know, it's a long and very complicated story. But the fact is that I think I've always felt more comfortable in environments where I could resist, where I could say no, and not be by myself saying no. Being with others who recognize that we need a different kind of world, a world without racism, a world without heteropatriarchy, a world without economic exploitation, a world without colonialism, a world without genocide. And the only way to do that is together.
1: I have the enormous pleasure to introduce our next guest. A special guest is coming later. This is also an extremely special guest who I can name at this moment, Patti Smith, singer, songwriter, poet, author, widely known as the grandmother of punk. And we want to welcome Patti Smith, her daughter Jessie Smith, and Tony Shanahan to the stage.
3: On March 16, 2003, Rachel Corey, a young nonviolence activist, was protesting the Israeli demolition of homes in the Gaza Strip. Bulldozers had already destroyed surrounding houses in Rafah, where she was based. They targeted the family home of Professor Nasrallah, where she was staying. Corey, wearing an orange vest, bullhorn in hand, called for them to cease. She stood on a raised mound in the path of an Israeli bulldozer, but it kept going. Her fellow activists cried out, and the Nasrallah children watched in horror as she was crushed to death. The loss of Corey, a bright, altruistic force, just 2 years older than my own son, haunted me. At the same time, on the first day of spring, it was obvious that all the marches, pleas and protests of millions of people worldwide were not going to halt the Bush administration's plan to attack Baghdad. That was 23 years ago when Tony Shanahan and I wrote the song. We wrote it to comfort the family of Rachel Corey and to send a small message of hope to the Palestinian people.

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0: The people rule. Thank you, Jesse Paris Smith, Tony Shanahan. Thank you.
1: That was Patti Smith performing at Democracy Now!'s 30th anniversary. Yes, this is Democracy Now!, democracynow.org. I'm Amy Goodman, as we go back now to the Riverside Church celebration.
2: We couldn't think of a way to end tonight. But then I saw someone in the audience, and I realized this is how we give thanks. Let's bring on the boss, Bruce Springsteen!
3: Hello. Happy anniversary of Democracy Now! Happy anniversary! And it's so wonderful to be here. And happy birthday, Pat! We love you. Past winter, federal troops brought death and terror to the streets of Minneapolis. They picked the wrong city. As the power and the solidarity of the people of Minneapolis was an inspiration to the entire country, their strength and their commitment told us that this is still America. And the reactionary nightmare and the invasion of an American city will not stand. Their strength gave us hope, they gave us courage, and for those who gave their lives, Renee Good, mother of three, brutally murdered, Alex Pretty, BA nurse, executed, shot in the back by ICE in the street, left to die. Their bravery, their sacrifice, and their names will not be forgotten. This is Streets of Minneapolis.

0: Well, we can't end tonight without a joint rendition of the appeal someone made when Patty was singing. People have the power with all the musicians on the stage, including Bruce. Folks, thank you so much for coming out and celebrating. We hope you all join in.
1: Let's do it.

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0: Patti Smith's iconic song, People Have the Power, performed by Patti herself, Bruce Springsteen, Michael Stipe, Aaron Dessner, and Alinda Segarra together at Democracy Now!'s 30th anniversary at Riverside Church. To see the full event, go to democracynow.org. And that does it for today's show. Special thanks to Julie Crosby, Tarina Nudura, and Mike Burke. I'm Amy Goodman. Thanks so much for joining us.
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Hello, folks, and welcome to Roots and Branches and Beyond. My name is Ivan Emke with you for the next 60 minutes and 14 tracks from here and there. This is show number 238, and it's a set of August Rambles, the third of a set of four that I'm doing this year. This is the Bothy Band and Rosie Finn's favorite, Over the Water to Charlie and the Kid on the Mountain. Classic band from the 1970s, Ireland. Hope you enjoy our travels today. I'll be back in a moment. Back to the Bothy Band.

Captured Live, that's the Bothy Band. That's from an album called After Hours, which was a live album done back in about 1975, maybe, or something like that. And the Bothy Band was an Irish traditional band active during the mid-70s. Quickly gained its reputation as one of the most influential bands playing Irish traditional music. It was formed in 1975, I think it was, by bouzouki player Donal Lunny, after he left Planxty. By the way, we're going to hear Planxty in just a moment. And he invited Uilleann piper Paddy Keenan, flute and whistle player Matt Molloy, who went on to the Chieftains, fiddler Paddy Glacken, and accordion player Tony McMahon. And they also were joined by brother and sister who played in the Irish traditional group Scara Bray, Michael O'Domnell and Trion O'Domnell. And they released their first album, 75. This maybe was 76. Another one in 77. And you see the pattern, you know, an album a year. The group disbanded in 1979, but they all have gone on to play influential musical roles in the Irish traditional movement. Rosie Finn's favorite, Over the Water to Charlie and the Kid on the Mountain. Thanks for joining me today on Roots and Branches and Beyond. And we're going to have some August rambles across time and in different parts of the world. What better place? So I mentioned Planxty. Somehow on this show, I've got a bunch of music from like the 1970s, Ireland. I was just listening to it, I guess. Planxty was the classic, iconic Irish folk music band formed in 1972. It's one of the bands that I first heard as Irish traditional music after I, you know, started listening to that sort of stuff. And it was formative, I suppose. And that's true for many people, I think. I say, you know, like that Planxty, Bothy Band, and Clonard, which I'm going to play as well, were sort of the classic, the trinity, I suppose, of Irish trad music back in the 70s. Planxty had Christy Moore, Andy Irvine, Donal Lunny, and Liam O'Flynn, and they transformed and popularized Irish folk music. They broke up a couple of times. They broke up in 1975, again in 1983, and the original quartet reunited in October of 2003. And they did a couple of years of performances and so on. Quite a few others were temporary members of the band as well. All of them were familiar with each other's work to varying degrees, but they were first brought together in the summer of 1971, and Christy Moore was doing his second solo album called Prosperous at his sister's house, and he brought these people together. They recorded their first single, Three Drunken Maidens in Shebeckmore, in 1972, performed on the RTE's Late Show the following Saturday, played their first show just a couple of months later, and so on. And their increasing popularity led to pretty heavy touring throughout the Ireland and Britain and France and Germany, Italy, Spain, Northern Europe, and so on. Any of the splits they had were amicable, and reunions were times of joy, as it always should be, and their repertoire has become a fodder at sessions. Planxty, by the way, is thought to be a corruption of the Irish word in popular toast, slancha, meaning good health. This is from their album simply called Planxty, and it's The Jolly Beggar, and they're real. They don't know the name of it, but hey, it's a great one anyways. This is Planxty.

Great track there from a second album of Clannad. That was called Cheara Waterdhu. And Clannad are an Irish family band. They were formed in 1970 in Gweedore in County Donegal. And their music is sort of considered folk rock, traditional Irish Celtic, more new age in later years, I suppose, whatever that means. They're formed by siblings Ciarán Brennan, Napoleon, and Mary Brennan, and their twin uncles, Noel and Padraig Dugan. They released three albums by 1979, and they'd considered they completed a pretty successful U.S. tour. And from 80 to 82, they recorded and toured as a six-piece with their younger sister, Enya, who went on and pursued a solo career. You might have heard of her. That was from their album simply called Clannad 2. Before that, we heard from Planxty, the Jolly Beggar, and a reel, unknown reel, simply called Planxty. Next up on Roots and Branches and Beyond, we're doing some rambles here today, we have David Grisman. And this comes up from, sort of the same time period, maybe slightly later. But he was an American mandolin player. He combined bluegrass and folk and jazz and something he called dog music. D-A-W-G is how you spell it. And it's a mixture of Django Reinhardt or Stephan Grappelli-influenced jazz and bluegrass. David himself grew up in a conservative Jewish household in New Jersey. His father was a professional trombonist. He gave him piano lessons when he was seven. As a teenager, David played piano and mandolin and saxophone and so on. When he was 17, he was invited on stage by Doc Watson to join him on mandolin for a rendition of In the Pines. And, he didn't turn back from there at all. He had attended New York University, belonged to the Even Dozen Jug Band. Say that five times fast. Maria Muldaur was in that. John Sebastian was part of that band. He played in the bluegrass band called the Kentuckians, led by Red Allen. I should play some Red Allen sometimes. And he was in the psychedelic rock band called Earth Opera with Peter Rowan. David Grisman, he moved to San Francisco. He met Jerry Garcia, appeared on the Grateful Dead album, American Beauty. And he was in Garcia's bluegrass band called Old and In the Way with Peter Rowan and Vassar Clemens. I ought to play them somewhere. That's here on my shelf somewhere. But anyway, he's known for taking the mandolin into new areas. So this is a track from an early album called Acousticity. Acousticity. This is Tango for Django. Shows you clearly what he was trying to do with the mandolin. This is David Grisman.

0: That's the band called Rant Maggie Rant, something they called the Mi'kmaq Enigma. It's the three sets of pieces of music there, Charles Sutherland tune, the Mi'kmaq song, and Reel des Acadiennes. Rant Maggie Rant were from Stratford, Ontario. They brought this arsenal of instruments and styles and versatility and virtuosity to their playing. The music was from Ireland, Scotland, and other Celtic nations, including Canada's East Coast, right there. But that band, since the distractions of COVID and so on, has disbanded, or rather it's transitioned, I suppose you could say. They've moved to something called Maggie's Wake, a few of the members, and it's a celebration of what came before and what lies ahead. So about last year, this time, in August of 2021, they were rehearsing once again for their annual Frost and Fire concerts, but it was clear that folks had kind of moved on to other interests and projects and so on. Door is always open for more Rant Maggie Rant collaborations, but I'm certainly looking forward to hearing some material from Maggie's Wake, which is the next incarnation. That was from a CD called Latitude. You're listening to Roots and Branches and Beyond, and this is show number 238, a set of August Rambles. Before that, we heard from David Grisman and Tangle for Django. Next up, we have Morgan Davis. He's a Canadian blues singer, guitarist, songwriter. He was born in Detroit, but he moved to Toronto in 1968. He was trying to avoid the U.S. war machine. And then he moved on to Halifax. He lives in Nova Scotia. These days, lots of awards and recognitions for his playing, for his writing, and his performances draw from this lifelong study of the rich tradition of country blues, especially. And he reinterprets these acoustic songs of the 20s and 30s and so on electric instruments, and writes a lot of his own material, too, which are kind of infused with wit and a good dose of humor, for sure, as you'll see from this song. He began to play guitar at 16 years of age. He ended up in a number of bands in Canada after he'd moved here, the Rhythm Rockets. He had a band called the Knights of the Mystic Sea. There's a name, eh? He has two records out. I think he's got a couple of 45s out as well, as he says. But, who remembers what they are? And 9 CDs. He's still a road-addicted touring musician. Until COVID, he averaged something like 200 days a year on the road or so on. And he hopes to be playing the blues until he drops, as he said. This is from his CD called I Got My Own. I'm not even going to tell you the name of the song because it'll take away from part of the delight of hearing him in concert. This is Morgan Davis.
1: Thank you kindly, folks. Well, listen, while I got your kind attention, I just want to talk to you folks for a few moments, if I might. I want to tell you about the old days, back when I first started playing. Back when I first started playing the blues, we didn't have no electric guitars. We were playing through steam amplifiers back then. You may laugh, but it was a damn sight better than a horse-drawn amplifier. The reason I'm talking about these old days is because we live in an age right now everybody's impressed with technology, think everything is new. I'm here to tell you it's all been done before, folks. All been done before. Hey, take this telephone sex they're peddling out of. You know, late night TV, what I'm talking about? Telephone sex? They had that back in the old days, too. Wasn't telephone sex, though. It was telegraph sex.

With a bit of mouth music, that is the Barra McNeils, an institution from Cape Breton. That was from a CD called Until Now, something they put out, I think it was in the late 1990s, when they were doing a whole new raft of touring, wave of touring, and they had a number of recordings from the past that they wanted to kind of remind people of who had maybe just heard them for the first time in 1998 or whatever. And so that was called the Mouth Music. It was their 1997 mix of the kind of mouth music that they were doing. Before that, we heard Morgan Davis and Telegraph Sex. This is Roots and Branches and Beyond. Show number 238 and a set of August Rambles. My name's Ivan Imke with you for this hour. And we go from here and there. From Cape Breton, we're heading over to Switzerland for a couple of tracks. The first one is Sisala Bongo is the name of the band. And they're an Afro-folk or a new Afro-folk trio from Switzerland and Senegal. They were founded in 2015, Senegalese singer and kora player. Kora is that North African harp, basically, played with sticks. Tereng Sissoko and Southern Italian singer and guitarist Joaco Cataldo. And then there is a Swiss person in there, a Swiss percussionist, Fabio Meyer. And they did their first CD in 2017. Now they're sort of more electric than acoustic. And jokingly, they refer to their sound as Kora Rock and Roll meets Afro Psychedelica. And after that, we hear from a band called, I'll tell you about them in just a moment. But let's listen to this. This is Swiss music, but it's really Senegalese, Italian, Swiss music. This is called Yao Mede.

Good morning, everybody, and welcome to Bombay Morning. And it is September the 8th at 9 o'clock on September the 8th. My name is Anita Best, and I'll be with you until 11 o'clock this morning with some news and some information about what's going on around the Grosmont area. Bombay Morning on VOBB, your community radio network.

And it is a drizzly morning, I think, all over the province of Newfoundland and Labrador, even. There's a little bit of drizzle, occasional showers, it seems, everywhere I look on the weather map. That's what's happening. But I have a Newfoundland indie playlist on the go this morning. So Newfoundland musicians who are independent artists. And you've been listening to some of them already. Amelia Curran just did Devils for us. So I think I'll go to Hey Rosetta. Now, the band is no longer in existence, but the musicians are still on the go playing with other bands and having solo careers. And here is Red Heart by Hey Rosetta.

And that was Red Heart by Hey Rosetta with Tim Baker there as the lead singer, and lots of fine musicians with him on that particular album. It's called Into Your Lungs. And let's have a look now at the weather according to Environment Canada. So let's take a little look at what they had to say this morning. At 8:30, this was observed at Berry Hill, just north of Rocky Harbour. And they tell us that today, showers or drizzle is the name of the game. Fog patches dissipating this morning. 2 to 4 millimeters of rain throughout the day. The wind is from the north, 20 gusting to 40. The high today will be 14. The UV index is 2 or low. And showers or drizzle tonight amount 2 to 4 millimeters, I should say. The wind northeast, 20, becoming light this evening. Tomorrow, clear in the morning. And then cloudy periods, the sun icon is out there. But we're going back to a bit of drizzle on Thursday and Friday and Saturday with a little bit of sun again on Sunday, if they are to be believed, these weather forecasters. The temperature is going to hover between 14 and 19 degrees all this week. So I hope you enjoy your Labor Day weekend. We had some nice weather in here. And well, just put on an extra jacket. You know, the weather. You can't let the weather defeat you. You can never let the weather defeat you. Okay, let's go back to a little bit of music here now before I start telling you what's happening this week, the week of September the 6th, 7th, 8th, 9th, 10th, and 11th. And in the future, September is a busy month on the Northern Peninsula. So let's listen to Sherman Downey and The Ambiguous Case from their album The Sun in Your Eyes. Here's The Right Idea.

Sherman Downey with the right idea. Sherman Downey in the ambiguous case there in that particular recording. Of course, the ambiguous case and Sherman have parted ways, but Sherman still has a very thriving career in the music industry in Newfoundland and Labrador, often touring with Matthew Byrne. So, today I have an indie playlist from Newfoundland musicians who, you know, put out their own records and are not signed up with, well, sometimes they are, with any particular record company, but they're indie artists. And that's what we're listening to this morning. There is an awful lot of music on the go in Newfoundland, and everybody, it seems, in all kinds of genres, classical, jazz, rock and roll, singer-songwriter, you name it, folk, and we have all kinds of fabulous musicians. So let's have, I thought, why not play their music this morning on Bombay Morning? However, you know, you can't say no to people who come to visit your province from other provinces, and that's the case with old man Ludica. Chris Ludica is coming here to Newfoundland. He's going to be in St. John's this week and next week, Thursday, September the 10th. That's this, later on this week. He's going to be at the Rotary Arts Centre in Cornerbrook. And if you've never gone to a live show of Chris Ludica, you really should get down there and have a look at, listen to his show. He's just a terrific performer, a two-time Juno winner, and he's been also a Polaris Prize nominated musician from Nova Scotia. Very dry humor and some interesting little tunes. If you listen to VOBB often, you will hear Chris Ludica. We do play a lot of Canadian singer-songwriters, and Chris is one of them. So he's going to be down at the Rotary Arts Centre on September the 10th from 8 to 10 p.m. If you happen to be in the Cornerbrook area, or if you want to go down. And that's what's going to be happening down there. And I can recommend Chris Ludica very strongly. He's a good performer. And let me see what else is happening. Shanaganok is going to be performing at the Nurse Myra Bennett Centre for the Performing Arts in Cowhead with Daniel Payne opening for them. And that's going to be happening on September the 19th as part of the Gros Morne Fall Festival. So you want to get your tickets early. Shanaganok always gets a fine audience wherever they perform, and of course Daniel Payne. So call 877-243-2899. 877-243-2899, or visit theaternewfoundland.com, theatre, www.theaternewfoundland.com, to pick up your tickets for Shanaganok and Daniel Payne. That's September the 19th, next week, happening up as part of the Gros Morne Fall Festival Trail. And they are going on for a few days up there, and they have, it's such a blocked itinerary. So if you go to grosmornefallfest.com, you will be able to see all of the things they're having. There's all kinds of feasts and special things happening at the various restaurants that are up there, and concerts at the Nurse Myra Bennett Theatre, hikes and walks and concerts starting from the Henry Payne Museum. All kinds of wonderful things happening up there all next week. So, yeah, take a look at that and take part. Let's get back to our music playlist now of independent Newfoundland musicians. And here is Rachel Cousins.

And there you are, a great song there by Angus Stewart of Ramia, made very popular by Seán Gnách there with Mark Hiscock, of course, on the accordion and singing. And that was from their album Rockin' on the Water. And before that, you heard The Fables with Glenn Simmons and Heave Away, a song that they got from Mr. Pye's Power off Southeast Bite. And, by way of Jim Payne and myself. So before that, you heard Rachel Cousins. And so I'm playing a playlist of Newfoundland music this morning on Bombay Morning. And you can send us some music if you happen to be an independent artist or you want to, whatever you want to do. You can send us your album in CD form or in digital form if you send it to voiceofbombay@gmail.com. We have, you can use WeTransfer or Dropbox or however you do that kind of thing. There's all kinds of methods whereby you can send large files these days. 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We don't promise to play them, but we certainly listen to them and put them on our list of music we've received from artists. We receive music all the time from artists all over Canada and the United States. We tend to stick to Canadian and Newfoundland type music, but every now and then we get an album that we particularly like and we put that into the library as well. So stay tuned to Bombay Morning. At 10 o'clock, we're going to have a little story read by a much beloved medical doctor who served in Cornerbrook, served the people of Cornerbrook and surrounding area for a number of years. Dr. Mervyn Dean has written a story about clotheslines. And we're going to get him to read that story for us around 10 o'clock this morning. So stay tuned. In the meantime, I'm going to tell you a few more things about what's going on in the area. And the James Humber Trail in North Point is now open, so you can be using that trail these days over in North Point. A recitation, stories, and songs happening on September the 8th at 3 p.m. With Jim Payne, Fergus O'Byrne, and more. There's a Viking going to be attending this event. That's outside the Henry N. Payne Museum. If sort of the weather doesn't cooperate, they'll go inside. But they're going to be outdoors if the weather cooperates on September the 18th at 3 p.m. Special guests Jim Payne, Fergus O'Byrne, and more at the Grossmorne Fall Fest and Craft Fair. Recitation, stories, and songs. Wow. Sounds really good. Let's see if there's anything else. There was a lost wallet in Norris Point. This was 3 days ago now, and it may have been found. But if anyone picks up a wallet in the Nettie's Harbour area, Nettie's Harbour boat launch area, please contact Delilah at 709-453-2575. 709-453-2575 if you pick up a wallet. And this was posted to Voice of Bombay by Angela Critch. And you can do that if you want to post something to our Facebook page. It's Voice of Bombay 95.9 and 98.1 FM. But if you type in Voice of Bombay, if you happen to be in Facebook, it'll bring it up. And then you can post something on our page if you want to bring something to our attention. The best way to get a message to us, of course, is always through our Gmail, voiceofbombay@gmail.com. And I keep the mail application open during the program. So if you do send a message, I'll be able to see it. Okay. Let's go back to some
Just before I leave this area here, to put something on your calendars, October 2nd and 3rd at Woody Point Heritage Theater, we're going to have the Sonic Harvest Sessions. And you can find out more about that by going to writers@woodypoint.com. That's the second weekend. The first weekend is going to be the weekend before that. But the second weekend, Saturday, October 3rd, Nova Scotia storytelling at its finest, coastal characters, working lives, and the grit and warmth of maritime memory. A songwriter, beloved from the Maritimes to the mainland and beyond. That's Adam Baldwin. It's going to be in Woody Point on Saturday, October 3rd, and on Friday, October the 2nd, Logan Richard, one of PEI's most compelling songwriters. So that's the second weekend of Sonic Harvest Sessions, which is a fall feature of Writers at Woody Point. And just go to writers@woodypoint.com. You'll get all the details you want about both those weekends at a Heritage Theater in Woody Point. Okay, let's go back to a little bit of music now, and I have the old skipper himself, Bud Davidge, who with his friend Sim Savory formed a group way back called Sim and I, and here is one of their most popular songs, Music and Friends by Sim and I.

And that was Matthew Hornell, Matthew Hornell in the Diamond Mines. Matthew's pursuing a solo career these days and lives out in the Gros Morne area. She only loves me when she's drinking, Matthew Hornell. And before that, you heard the Ennis Sisters with a song that was written by Chris O'Driscoll, Gary O'Driscoll, I should say, called Out from St. Leonard's, a song about resettlement in Placentia Bay. Before that, you heard the great Sim and I, Bud Davidge and Sim Savory with Music and Friends. 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And we stream live 24 hours a day on VOBB.org. So you have lots of ways that you can listen to us. And just want to remind you that bingo is coming up soon. And so we'll be making an announcement about that later on, and where you can pick up your bingo cards to get ready to play radio bingo on Sunday, Monday, and Wednesday at 7 o'clock on VOBB. And we do that, of course, in partnership with the Lions Club and the Kinsman Club of the area. Let's have a look and see if there's anything on our on our email that I can tell you about. Anything new that has come in this morning? Nothing new particularly this morning. Nothing new coming in. But I'm sure that we'll have something before the program is over. So we'll be looking at that. And just to remind you, of course, what's coming on after Bombay Morning this morning will be Girly So Groovy, which is a program that Trevor Condert sends to us. It's a two-hour program, and it features women in the music industry. It's called, unfortunate name of Girly So Groovy, but maybe everybody doesn't dislike it as much as I dislike the title of that. But anyway, it is a great show, and it features some amazing female musicians. So disregard the title and listen to the show. It's on for 2 hours from 11 to 1 o'clock. And then, of course, we will have Gary Noel, a repeat of one of Gary Noel's shows on my radar. And Gary will be back next week, and he'll be taking over some of the duties of Bombay Morning as well as his own On My Radar shows. In the meantime, let's listen to a little bit of music from Ian Foster. This is A Man Out of Time.

0: And there you heard the vocal stylings of Steve Maloney, a great voice, Steve Maloney, from his album, The Memory Game. And that one's called, was called A Highway Sketch, Steve Maloney. Before that, you heard Chris Kirby, who has been called the... best kept secret in Atlantic Canadian music, Chris Kirby with Pot of Gold, and that's from his album What Goes Around. Then you heard, or before that, you heard Man Out of Time with Ian Foster, and Ian has been making quite a name for himself as an independent musical artist here in Newfoundland. Today's playlist, of course, is a patchwork quilt of independent musical artists from Newfoundland and Labrador. And there's so many. I won't get time to play all of them, of course, but I'll play as many as I can in the 2 hours that I have here with you on VOBB. My name is Anita Best, and I'm here until 11 o'clock. And as I promised you a little while ago, we're going to very shortly now play an interview that I had with much beloved Dr. Mervyn Dean, who served in the Corner Brook area for a number of years, came to Newfoundland from the UK, from Devon, I believe, and made his home here in Newfoundland for the past number of years. And he's taken to writing short stories, so he's going to read you one of his short stories, and we'll have that in a few moments. But first, let me check and see if there's anything that I need to tell you about. The town of Norris Point, the boil water advisory has been lifted. So that came out, yeah, that's happening. The Storytelling Festival in Rocky Harbour is happening from October the 15th to the 17th this year. And it's going to be over in Rocky Harbour with many at the businesses at different locations, including the hotel there, and all kinds of great artists and music and stories and feasts and foods and chefs all taking place from the 15th to the 17th of October. Out in Rocky Harbour, a storytelling festival. This is, I think, their fourth? Yeah, their fourth storytelling festival. So, there you are. Well, as I mentioned a couple of times, we're going to have a short story now in a few moments by Mervyn Dean, Dr. Mervyn Dean, who was with Newfoundland Health for a long time, Western Health, I guess it was called at that time. So many changes in the whole health situation here in Newfoundland and Labrador. But he is a frequent visitor to the Writers at Woody Point Festival, and I've often seen him there. And he asked me one time when I was presenting a list of local writers down at the Galliott studio, he asked me if he could read a story that he'd written, and I said absolutely, next year we'll certainly have you read that story. But in the meantime, of course, COVID intervened, and we ended up not having as much freedom to do things like that as we had wanted to do in the past. So here is Dr. Mervyn Dean and the interview that I had with him there last week, in which he read one of the stories, perhaps the one that he was intending to read at the Writers at Woody Point Festival. Let's have a listen.
1: Good afternoon, Mervyn.

0: which I done on and off, I suppose, for years, but only started to get serious about it in the last 10 or 12 years.
1: I see. And how did you come to get interested in writing at this point in your life?
0: I was retiring. I suppose what the trigger was when I was working, there was a sort of newspaper for doctors, you might call it, which had sort of peripheral news in it. And but always at the last page there was a humorous article, and I would read it and think, well, I'm sure I could do that. And anyway, I dithered around for a while, but when I eventually saw to send a piece in, they said, oh, thanks very much, we'll use that. So that encouraged me, and on and off I've been writing. I've tried a few novels, but they're not with any success. I write commentaries, and currently I suppose I'm writing, tending more towards short stories.
1: Well, I really enjoyed the short story that you sent me. I enjoyed seeing you at the Writers' Festival. Do you go to the Writers' Festival every year?
0: I do, and I don't know if you remember, but just before COVID, or at least before COVID, writers used to have on a Sunday afternoon a local writers' session, and I can remember saying that you adjudicated over, or that's the wrong word, but sorry. And I remember saying to you, would you mind if I, would I be able to write something? And you said, oh, yes, please. And then, of course, COVID hit. And once writers got back on the road, you didn't have that little sort of local writers bit anymore. But I gone away and thought, well, Anita's a folklorist. And I'd just written this piece just out of reaction to, it's just a conversation I had with my wife and a couple of other women. And I thought that would, that could be of interest to her.
1: Well, it certainly was. I found it delightful, the story. And of course, as a folklorist, I know that we have all kinds of traditions. And growing up myself with a mother who was very meticulous about these things, I know there's a certain way that you have to put your clothes on the clothesline, or else you'll
0: Yes.
1: be considered an inadequate housekeeper. So, was that true in your experience as a child? Did your mother hang her clothes out in a certain way?
0: Not that I recall. No, not really. I think there may have been an order, but I don't recall it. I don't recall actually doing anything much to help her hang them out, other than when we was about 8 or 9. It was a line with a clothes prop. Do you know what I mean? Long piece of wood with a forked end, and you
1: Yes, that's the one I
0: used it
1: used
0: to
1: to.
0: lift the line up. Yeah,
1: Yes.
0: and my job was to help put the clothes prop in place. Yeah.
1: So, would you feel like reading this your story for us here for our listeners at BLBB?
0: Absolutely. Shall I go ahead?
1: Yes, just begin whenever you're ready.
0: Okay. So it's called Hanging Laundry. Do you want to move in with me? I asked my girlfriend. I'd been very patient, waiting before the popping of the question until our second date. Her answer was not what I'd expected. Do you have a clothesline? She was serious. Fortunately, for many years, I had favored drying my laundry in this wind and solar powered manner. I had already always regarded a clothesline as simply a device for drying clothes, and it was not until I came to Newfoundland and married a Newfoundland woman that I learned there's more to a clothesline than that. Although my first inkling of this was when we were still courting, and my next door neighbor told me several months after we were married that she knew at that time that our relationship was serious because she saw me hanging my partner's underwear on the laundry line. I'd always found

0: Good afternoon, Mervyn. Mervyn Dean, can you tell us a little bit about yourself?
1: Yeah, where do I start? At present, I'm a retired physician. You can tell from my accent, I'm not yet a Newfoundlander. I was born in the UK and lived there for 40 years before I came over here. I do try and tell people I'm a Newfoundlander by descent, in that a
0: Ridiculous about these things.
1: Boeing
0: I know
1: 747
0: there's a certain way
1: descended
0: that
1: from
0: you have to put your
1: 39,000.
0: clothes on the clothesline. Or
1: Expected. Do you have a clothesline? She was serious. Fortunately, for many years, I had favored drying my laundry in this wind and solar powered manner. I had always regarded a clothesline as simply a device for drying clothes, and it was not until I came to Newfoundland and married a Newfoundland woman that I learned there's more to a clothesline than that. Although my first inkling of this was when we were still courting, and my next door neighbor told me several months after we were married that she knew at that time that our relationship was serious because she saw me hanging my partner's underwear on the laundry line. I'd always found the clothesline very easy to operate. Take item of laundry in one hand, clothes pegs in the other hand, use the latter to affix the former to the line, reel the line out, and repeat until the laundry basket is empty. Not so. From before we were married, my wife and I shared the household tasks, including the laundry. One sunny day, as I finished putting out a line of clothes, my still new wife ventured a little constructive criticism. "I do appreciate you hanging out the laundry," she said, "but you're not doing it properly." "What?" I asked. "They all dry, don't they?" "Yes, but that's not the point." Pause of astonishment. It had never occurred to me that the point of hanging laundry outdoors on a clothesline was other than to dry the washed and still wet items. "The clothes are in the wrong order and some are the wrong way up." Another pause of astonishment. I had never, and still haven't, read anything to support the hypothesis that the order of clothes on the line in any way affects their drying. However, my wife assures me that other knowledgeable Newfoundland women would agree, and that I am endangering the health of a certain group of little old Newfoundland ladies, or Lonnels for short, who are very particular about how a line of laundry is arranged. No one could explain why, other than to say that the manner of hanging laundry is a part of Newfoundland law. If I am to believe all that I have been told, Lonnels patrol the streets, ever vigilant for errant laundry lines. To those in the know, and the Lonnels are in the know, the sight of a pair of my socks alongside my wife's underwear has lewd connotations. Now, to observe our clothesline, said Lonnel would have to stand on a stepladder and through her binoculars peer between houses across a couple of backyards, and she might then catch a glimpse of our drying apparel half hidden behind the trees. Should the Lonnel be successful, the shock of seeing my line of laundry could be so pronounced that she'd pass out and fall from her stepladder, and I would be responsible for her injuries. For a while, with knowledge of this folklore, after hanging a line of laundry, I would anxiously await a furious pounding on the front door. When I opened the door, I would be confronted by an aged woman of diminutive stature, binoculars hanging from her neck, a stepladder strapped to her back, and a furious expression on her face. She would launch into a lecture on laundry hanging, and I'd be left trembling and promising to do better. Fortunately, such a scene has never come to pass. Just in case Alonol is trying to view my laundry line, I have left a message for her. This morning, when I hung out the laundry, I hung a pair of socks on my line, one either side of a pair of my wife's panties. Take that, Lonnels. Thank you.
0: And that was Mervyn Dean reading his story about the clothesline, laundry, hanging. And I do apologize for that technical glitch in the middle of the story. My cat put his paw on my keyboard, my computer keyboard, and that caused us to go back to the beginning of the story. But fortunately, I was able to carry on there. And thank you so much for that story, Mervyn. It was great. It's a bit of fun to think about how people hang clothes on their clotheslines outdoors. You're listening to Bombay Morning on VOBB Community Radio. My name is Anita Best, and I have some music for you from Newfoundland independent artists this morning. And I thought I would play something from Mark Bragg now, and here it is, Oh Pixie. Mark Bragg.

And there you heard a song by David Francie called St. John's Trains, a song there by Rum Ragged. Before that, you heard Brianna Goss with Good Old Fashioned Love, Amelia Curran with The Mistress, and Mark Bragg with Oh Pixie. 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And we stream live on VOBB.org. Now, I told you that we would have a little chat about the Sonic Harvest Sessions, which are going on later this month and at the beginning of October, over in the Woody Point Heritage Theatre. Which Charlie Payne so lovingly restored some time ago. So September 25th to 26th and October 2nd and 3rd. Sonic Harvest returns to Woody Point for 2 weekends of music, stories, and creative risk in the historic Woody Point Heritage Theatre. At the intersection of writing and music, join us for outstanding Newfoundland writers, musicians, and guest performers from Atlantic Canada. Expect unexpected collaborations and a true sense of community in the heart of Grosmorne National Park. I'm reading now from the promotional material that's posted on their website. Sonic Harvest is a rich cultural experience, continuing the tradition of writers at Woody Point, connecting artists and audiences, not only through performances, but through conversations, friendship, and under the magic of a landscape and community that shows up as a character all on its own, now in its coat of fall colors. This year, we are partnering with CBC's East Coast Music Hour for a landmark collaboration, pairing Newfoundland writers and musicians on stage together for the first time in real time during the first weekend of Sonic Harvest. 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And tickets are on sale now, by the way. 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So tickets are on sale now. Saturday, September 6th, Still Stealing Genius, Writers at Sonic Harvest with CBC's East Coast Music Hour. Authors Michael Crummy, Jamie Jackman, Maggie Burton, and Matthew Hollett have been commissioned by CBC's East Coast Music Hour to write a new poem for this project. Each poet is then paired with one Newfoundland musician, Mick Davis, Nico Paolo, Jing Jia, and Mallory Johnson, were commissioned to write a song using one of the poems as inspiration. Neither know who their partner is until they are on stage at Woody Point Heritage Theatre. Each pair will be revealed at the moment of performance. The show will be hosted by East Coast Music Hour's Bill Roach. That's on Saturday, September 26th. And on Friday, October the 2nd, Logan Richard, one of PEI's most compelling songwriters, making waves across Atlantic music community, a genre fluid, deeply personal, shaped by Acadian roots and island life, 5-time Music PEI Award winner and ECMA Solo Artist of the Year 2026, one night only at the Woody Point Heritage Theatre. Then on Saturday, October 3rd, Adam Baldwin, Nova Scotia storytelling at its finest, coastal characters, working lives, and the grit and warmth of maritime memory, a songwriter's songwriter, beloved from the Maritimes to the mainland and beyond, one night only at the Woody Point Heritage Theatre. And there you are. The sponsors, of course, are the Southside Volunteer Fire Department, and they're going to offer breakfast for the Sonic Sessions, Sonic Harvest Sessions. There you are. So just go to the website, writers@woodypoint.com, click on Sonic Harvest Weekend, and you can find out more about what's going on there from that. September 25th and 26th and October 2nd and 3rd. So music and all kinds of interesting things going on. Yeah.
The weekend schedule is available and tickets are available now, so you can pick them up online at Ticket Pro. Here is Kelly Loader.

And that was a piece from a Newfoundland musician, Beaver Shepherd, who now lives and works in Montreal. And before that, you heard Kelly Loader. We're going to go back to something a little bit more traditional now from Newfoundland and Labrador. And here is Dwayne Andrews and Aaron Collis with the Sunday set from the Mallard Cottage Sessions.

And that's Sally Goddard from the Atlantic Union there with Homeward Bound from their, I think, first album. And before that, before that you heard the wonderful duo of Duane Andrews and Aaron Collis from the Mallard Cottage Sessions. And you're listening to Bombay Morning on VLBB Community Radio. Now, here's a piece in French from the west coast of Newfoundland by Keith Murphy, who grew up in St. John's but now makes his home in Vermont. Here's Brave Marin.

And there you heard a piece from Billy Sutton from his album called Not a Word, which is an album of instrumental music, some of which he composed himself. And those were Mazurkas, Kiss Me at the Cottage, Twirl Her in the Lamplight. And that's from Billy Sutton's Not a Word. And before that, you heard Keith Murphy with Brave Marin, which comes from a song that was very popular in the French part of Newfoundland on Port-au-Port. Well, we're coming close to the end of Bombay Morning now. And thank you very much for listening. Let me see if there's one more thing I have to tell you before we close. If anything has come in before we close, I'll have a look at the VOBB Gmail and see if anybody has sent us a notice. No, they have not. So there we are. And no more news to tell you. And we'll close out today with a reminder that the Grosmorne Fall Fest and so on is happening up at Cowhead next week. And that the Sonic Harvest Weekend is starting on September the 25th over in Woody Point. That there's probably a couple of more chances to see Woody Point of View over at the Merchant Warehouse in Woody Point. And that these tour season is coming to an end, but there's still some interesting things on the go all through the month of September and into October. So that's it. And we're going to finish off this morning with an old favorite of mine, Bob McDonald. And he's going to sing the song that Otto Kelland wrote about Cape St. Mary's. Let me fish off Cape St. Mary's. So thanks for listening, and I'll see you again really soon. Here's Bob McDonald.

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Girly and groovy ending with an IE. You will find 10 weeks worth of the episode just waiting for you to press play and pause and listen at your leisure. Now, this week we go back to regular programming. I am delivering you what I think is best about Girly So Groovy, an episode that is never pigeonholed by genre, but rather genre hops, bringing you so many voices that deserve to be heard. In this first hour alone, I have music on the way from Sudan Archives, Nina Simone, music coming up from Beth Orton, new music from her, in fact, music on the way from Adrian Lenker as well. But speaking of new music, we have an artist who is making her Girly So Groovy radio debut. Zoe Amba is a Tennessee-born free jazz saxophonist, but who also makes volatile alternative music with a folk bent as a singer-songwriter. Eyes Full is Zoe Amba's explosive debut album. We're going to get to that, but before we do, we are going to kick off the entire 2 hours with a band that makes folk rock that is perfect for sitting around a campfire on a warm September night. I am talking about upstate New York folk rock act Florist, kicking off this week's Girly So Groovy.

vocalist of the band Big Thief. That is Adrian Lenker right there from the most recent album, solo album from Adrian Lenker, Bright Things. We heard the song Vampire Empire. In the middle, it is an artist making their girly, so groovy radio debut, Zoe Amba. The new debut album is called Eyes Full. It is a delightful folk rock album. We heard the opening track, OCD, Zoe Amba. Let me spell that for you. Z-O-H, and then last name Amba, A-M-B-A. If you like what you hear, you can definitely find it on Bandcamp. If you enjoy that kind of alternative country rock sound of Big Thief or Adrian Lenker, Victoria Williams, Iris Dement, Joanna Sternberg, Haley Hendricks, Caroline Rose, you will absolutely love what you hear from Zoe Amba. The debut album was released this summer, and we will definitely feature it in heavy rotation here on Girly So Groovy. And then kicking off the entire 2 hours, it's folk rock band Florist. From their album, self-titled album, we heard the song Red Bird Part 2, Morning. Again, Florist is the band. All right, we're going to keep things going. How about some music right now? That comes from a duet between French electronic band Air and the incredible vocal stylings of Beth Hirsch right now here on Girly So Groovy.

0: celebrating voices that deserve to be heard. This is Girly So Groovy. And speaking of voices that deserve to be heard, a voice that has been heard for more than 30 years, British singer-songwriter Beth Orton has served as an antenna to the cosmos. Her latest album, The Ground Above, continues to be just that. Spacey, whispered, nimble, yet expansive, primal folk rock. And Beth Orton does it oh so well. We heard the song Cigarette Curls. Beth Orton is on a tour in support of the new album. For listeners on our mothership station in Windsor and Detroit, CJAM 99.1 FM, Beth Orton will be in Detroit at L Club on September 23rd. Kicking off the set, it is French duo Air teaming up with vocalist Beth Hirsch. From their debut album, Moon Safari, we heard the song All I Need. Coming up, I still got music from Nina Simone and Sudan Archives on the way, but coming up next is something that sometimes I think, do we talk too much about music and rather just dive into it? But I feel like in order to get the full oomph of what we're about to hear, I need to explain it a little. So how do I begin to describe what is up next? It is less of an album and more of a modern art piece. Seattle's Kronos Quartet, the foremost ambassador of contemporary chamber music, determined and successful at breaking down musical genre barriers, have chosen to pay homage to gospel singer and artist Mahalia Jackson's work, Music, Life, and Friendships. So in addition to spotlighting Mahalia Jackson's powerhouse vocals, the album features archival audio from a 1963 interview between Mahalia Jackson and broadcaster Studs Terkel, with Mahalia discussing her life, her work with Martin Luther King, and the role of black women in the early 1960s. With Kronos Quartet's relentless urging strings backing the audio, it creates a sense of modern urgency, bringing home just how relevant and important this conversation from 1963 remains today. So I felt like if I didn't give you that backstory, it wouldn't be as chill-inducing as knowing all of that. So using that lens, it is Mahalia Jackson and Kronos Quartet up next here on Girly So Groovy.
1: I've known you since about 1946. That'd be about 17 years you've known one another, Mahalia.
2: That's right.
1: Your recognition as an internationally known artist, a black woman, a singer of gospel songs, spirituals, and you're behind this big freedom rally at McCormick Place since May 27th. And Martin Luther King will be there, and Dick Gregory, and Al Hibbler, and Dinah Washington, and Reverend Abernathy.
2: You got to keep moving, and you got to have heart, and you got to just suffer, but you got to keep on moving. There's so many people is trying to move. They got to just keep pushing their way. And then there's so many people is ready to move. They're ready to come up out of poverty, come up out of oppression. We're trying to tell the world you got to have a real heart, a real soul, a real feeling of love in your heart.
1: Well, this is, in a way, I suppose, what Reverend Martin Luther King's feeling is all about, because the nonviolent.

0: It's pretty difficult, though, isn't it, Mahalia? I mean, isn't this difficult?
1: It's so sad. It's so sad.
0: Difficult to rough to turn a cheek, isn't it?
1: Oh, well, that's his teaching, you know, and I have gone along with it pretty much and following his leadership. But, you know, it's pretty hard for somebody to keep on.

0: these rich white people and leave their children in my hands, and I would raise them and give them the bottle and nurse them, almost nurse them from my own breast, and love their children with all my heart. Not because I was getting paid, because they didn't pay nothing. And Mama, I look back over things like that and how I loved these children and took care of these people's children better than some of those mothers did. And the day they can take these little bit of black relatives of mine and throw water on them and keep them out of school, this is pretty hard.
1: You talk about your experience, Mahalia. Here you were known on the stage, and suddenly you were just another black woman walking down the street.
0: I don't know, this thing, it's peculiar. When I'm on the stage and on television and working with white people, they just hug me and love me and say I'm so wonderful and I'm so great. And then when I'm walking down the street like an ordinary citizen, they don't recognize me. And when I go into the department store in the South, I can't get a sandwich, I can't get a bottle of pop, I can't even get a cab. And I'm just the Mahalia Jackson that they got through saying how wonderful I am. I don't understand this. What makes people act like that?
1: Well, this is the big question, Mahalia.

got a break on television and looked like somebody told the people on television, this ain't the thing to do, put a Negro on television. And finally, the response at the council, the program.

0: It used to be, I used to see him put a stave in the ground. And put a rope around the mule's neck. He could just go just so far and had to eat.
1: The stave on the ground, and like a mule, just
0: as far as you can go.
1: You go around a certain area, you can go no further.
0: No further.
1: And it's this particular thing of going beyond this narrow circle that.
0: Then you've gotten out of your place. Yeah. You know, you've gotten out of your place.

Bueller. And of course, a couple of years ago, four little girls were killed in Alabama. And at that time, we got the inspiration to do this song. But Dr. King's murder has left me so numb, I don't know where I'm at, really. And of course you heard this song that was composed by Gene Taylor, especially for today. But I hope that between now and the end of the year, it'll all be together enough that we will have songs that go down in history for these wonderful, brave people

Now you heard him. He's one of you. If you have been moved at all, and you know my songs at all, for God's sakes, join me. Don't sit back there. The time is too late now. Good God. You know, the king is dead. The king of love is dead. I ain't about to be nonviolent, honey. Oh, no. Picket lines, school bus.

trailblazer, the icon, the legend, Nina Simone. That is Mississippi Goddamn. That particular live version can be found from the compilation album Forever Young, Gifted in Black, Songs of Freedom and Spirit, a collection of just incredible Nina Simone anthems is the best word I can think of. Calls to Action is a great way to describe that particular song and that particular compilation album. Before Nina Simone, it is one of the all-time greatest gospel singers, Mahalia Jackson, teamed up with Kronos Quartet. Now, Kronos Quartet more likely teamed up with her by using her vocals, using interviews and performances to back to their incredible instrumental music. The latest album is called Glorious Mahalia. It was released earlier this spring, and it is just something that takes music and words that are over 60 years old and just puts it right in our face how the conversations still need to happen today, as does Nina Simone. Okay, friends, right now it is time for an artist that knows how to blend folk elements and electronic elements. She is Emily Wells right now here on Girly So Groovy.

Music right there from Brittany Parks, better known as the violinist, singer, songwriter, and producer Sudan Archives, who combines R&B, hip-hop, and experimental electronic music. For her third album, The BPM, the album plays like a highly weighted, cathartic dance party meant to empower anyone in the margins. And that's what I love about Sudan Archives. We heard the song Noir from Sudan Archives. And before that, it was Emily Wells with Antidote. That's from her EP, In the Hot. So much more music to get to in the second hour of the program. Before that, though, let's wrap up this first hour. Hailing from Edmonton, Alberta right now, it is music from indie electronic artist Pseudo Antigone here on Girly So Groovy with the song When Things Go and Set You Back from the latest album, Melancholic Melodrama. Pseudo Antigone right now here on Girly So Groovy.

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1: Let's do this. Welcome to the second hour of Girly So Groovy, the only show dedicated to the women who rock and to you. Yes, hey, you. I'm talking to you, the listener who loves them. The show where the music always sings for itself. I'm your host, Trevor Klundert, bringing you two full hours of fabulous female-fronted radio. Hey, full disclosure, I wasn't expecting this, but as at the time of this recording of this episode of Girly So Groovy, a thunderstorm has blown through. So as good as the mic in the studio might be, we might pick up some rain and thunder, but there's something kind of cozy about that, and I'm kind of hoping it does come through. All right, let's get into the second hour. We are going to kick off the entire second hour with one of my absolute favorite albums released this year so far, iconic indie rock musician and feminist Kim Gordon. Create solo albums that are as challenging and subversive as her work with Sonic Youth, with saying that her latest solo venture, Play Me, could be the best work to date. I still keep thinking about back when we were doing our 1980s summer series. I think it was 1983 we featured Sonic Youth. I'm still blown away that I never realized that that band has been around that long, but also a year that gave us the launch of Madonna's debut album is the same year that gave us the launch of Sonic Youth. And Kim Gordon actually quite is a vocal obsessed Madonna fan. She's done a lot of work around the idea and image of Madonna and played with it in her own work. So just bringing together that 1980s series we did. Remember, if you missed it, catch it on Mixcloud, mixcloud.com/girlysogroovy. Right now it is Kim Gordon here on Girly So Groovy.
2: Hey, didn't you used to be in a band called STP?
3: Yeah, those boys are lucky that we broke up before they made it big, or they'd have a lawsuit on their hands.
2: Yeah, I think you should still sue their ass.
3: Maybe we will.

0: Kerry kicking over the nation at the beach house. And Kennedy had to split. She couldn't handle the pressure.
1: Pressure of the beach house.
0: Yeah, the decorations, the pressure to relax. It was just too much for her.

0: 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Hit it where it hurts.
1: Hey, cool thing. Come here. Sit down beside me. There's something I got.

Going back to their 2008 album, Mountain Battles, that is alternative act The Breeders with Bang On. In the middle, it is Sonic Youth with their song Cool Thing. That's from the album Goo. And then kicking off the second hour, it is new music from Kim Gordon from her newest solo album, Play Me, released earlier this year. We heard the song Busy Bee. Definitely one of my favorite albums released this year so far. Next up, it is Penny and the Pits, a grungy garage punk quartet based out of St. John, New Brunswick. The band conjures up 1990s riot girl and alternative rock energy on their debut album, Liquid Compactor, an album that processes feminist joy, feminist rage, and feminist revenge. Let's get into it. Penny and the Pits here on Girly So Groovy.

Every week when I tell you this show is dedicated to the women who rock, well, that last set, honey, proves that this show is dedicated to the women who rock. There is a band right there, Montreal garage rock band Taxi Girls, a band that I've been wanting to feature here on the program for quite some time now. So glad that I could find a space to allow Taxi Girls to have their Girly So Groovy radio debut. Their latest album is called Static. It's just pure garage rock, punk rock fun. We heard the song Secret Handshake. Hey, Taxi Girls, if I remember correctly, follow our Instagram page. Not to brag, but would you like to follow our Instagram page? Simply go to Instagram at GSG Radio. We're also on Facebook, so that's simply Girly So Groovy there. Girly and groovy, ending with an IE. Instead of shameless plugging, let's talk about what we heard in the middle. That is classic mid-90s alternative rock with the now defunct East Coast band Plumtree. The Phone is the name of the song. That is from their 1995 album, Mass Teen Fainting. And then we kicked off the set with St. John, New Brunswick band, Penny in the Pits. Their latest album, Liquid Compactor, came out last summer, and I have not given up on how much I love this album. We heard the song Placeholder from Penny in the Pits. Coming up, I've got music on the way. From, let me get my notes. Let's see here. Yes, I'm the programmer. I should know this. Oh, yeah. Really great jangly rock fun from Australian 80s band The Particles. Hey, we're still not giving up the 80s. I just realized that. Faith Healer on the way as well. But coming up next on Girly So Groovy, it is another band making their Girly So Groovy radio debut, Slippers. They're a band that makes joyous indie rock with elements of noise pop and power pop thrown in for good measure. Well, their latest album, Slippers 08, has a very much twee element, jangly rock delivered with absolute sweetness. So Slippers up next here on, you know it, you love it, Girly So Groovy.

Okay, so for the last 10 weeks, we celebrated music from and albums from the 1980s. What we just heard was music from the 1980s. So why include it this week when the series is over? Well, I'll tell you why. So we just heard music from The Particles. This is an Australian jangly rock, indie rock band from the 1980s that sadly got swallowed up in rock and roll history and was somewhat forgotten about. But then just a couple of years ago, they were rediscovered and a compilation album was released of their music. 1980s Bubblegum is the name of the compilation. And it is such a wonderful showcase of how fun The Particles really are. Driving Me is the song that we heard. If you like what you heard, that compilation can be found on Bandcamp. Again, The Particles. In the middle, it's our second Edmonton, Alberta selection this week. It is indie rock act Faith Healer. From the album Try, we heard Sufferin' Creature. And then at the start of that set, it is brand new music from the band Slippers. Their latest album is called Slippers 08. They released that album back in June. We heard the song Wants for Everyone. Speaking of wants, what do we want to do next? I know what I want to dive into next. How about some synth pop duo, Beau Nectar. Their latest EP is called Dandy. Let's dive into that right now. Beau Nectar here on Girly So Groovy.

This is listener-supported radio, and this is Girly So Groovy. It's rare that we can actually cram enough music in for a four-song set, but we had time, so I thought we would do it. Plus, I've also been sitting through the studio with Glorious Dynam weighing so heavy on my shoulders, and we'll talk more about that in a minute. But I felt like this last song definitely was an homage to Glorious Dynam. Woman Everything is the song. It's done by Winnipeg, Manitoba. Yes, I know my geography. Winnipeg, Manitoba. Singer-songwriter, alternative artist, Paige Drabeau. That's from her independent release, Woman Everything. Music made in the sweet-smelling city of roses, Windsor, Ontario's very own singer-songwriter, pop soul artist, Chrissy Cochran. Her new EP is called Fire Sign. We heard the song Black Wasp. Then it was music made from Toronto, Ontario, indie electronic pop artist Fleur Electra. The latest EP is called Strike a Match, released earlier this year, back in February. We heard the song Get It Right from Fleur Electra, and then kicking things off, Beau Nectar with their latest EP, Dandy. We heard the song Lion's Mane. Well, friends, that brings us to the end of this Girly So Groovy. But as I was saying, I feel like every week I am coming in with just the absolute pillars and cornerstones of Girly So Groovy weighing so heavy on shoulders as your host. And last week I started the show saying I just didn't want to come into the studio and have to say goodbye to Dolly Parton. And since then, with Dolly, it's Yayoi Kusama. It is Glorious Dynam. These are just artists and thinkers that have truly been cornerstones of the thought behind Girly So Groovy, even before it began, but over the last 25 years. So here is how we are going to wrap up the entire 2 hours, especially thinking of Glorious Dynam, thinking of everything she meant and stood for, and the belief that feminism and women's rights leads to democracy for all. That is just a takeaway for the rest of our lives to remember. We are going to wrap up with two artists that I truly do believe embody just the spirit, the brashness, the everything that is Glorious Dynam. We're going to hear music from Karen O with her song Woman, but first we are going to close out the show with Yoko Ono with her incredible song Woman Power here on Girly So Groovy. Listen to these two songs and let it ignite the fire that already exists in you. Glorious Dynam said it best when she was asked, who do you want to give your torch to? She did not want to give her torch to anyone, but she wanted her torch to keep lighting the torches of so many others. So hopefully you'll find a little spark in one of these two songs next. It's Yoko Ono again here on Girly So Groovy.

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Okay, folks, welcome to On My Radar. For those who were already tuned in and heard it live, I forgot to press record because I record the show for later. So you're going to hear me say the same things again. Sorry about that. This is a theme music show, and the theme right now is Motown music. We've had several shows of great Motown hits, and we have a whole bunch more Motown hits to play. So stick around for the next hour for Motown Madness here at On My Radar at the Voice of Bombay, 95.9 and 98.1 on the FM dial, and around the world at bobb.org. Yeah, there, you heard it twice.

Going to start you off today with one of the biggest hits from one of Motown's biggest acts. It is the Four Tops, great voice of Levi Stubbs. This is Reach Out, I'll Be There.

Yeah, so that was a big, big hit for the Four Tops. Reach Out, I'll Be There. It was, let me see, I'm not sure who wrote that song, but I will tell you that pretty much, I would say 90% of the Motown hits were written by their, basically, their own label composers, lyricists, composers. And that would be basically Holland Dozier Holland. Lamont Dozier, Eddie Holland, and there was another Holland. Anyway, those two plus Norman Whitfield and Barrett Strong, those five pretty much contributed all of the big hits that came out of Motown. And, yeah, it was quite a strong songwriting team. Reach Out, I'll Be There was actually, like many Motown songs, the different Motown artists would take songs that had already been hits

Marvin Gaye. But she passed away. She actually literally died on stage of, I think it was an embolism or something like that, while performing with Marvin Gaye. And so it was a tragic event for everybody. But they, she had had several hits with him. So one of them was Ain't Nothing Like the Real Thing. Junior Walker and the All-Stars certainly had some R&B hits, but they were anchored by great... not quite ready for you guys yet. They were anchored by Junior Walker's great saxophone and great vocals. So their big hit was What Does It Take to Win Your Love? I'm going to play that. And we're going to start off with a hit written by one of those songwriters I mentioned, Norman Whitfield, who really tried to... He wrote most of the songs for this act. Was kind of like a variation on what the Temptations were doing. So a lot of the songs that these people, actually the big hit that they had was actually a cover of a song already recorded by Temptations. And it did become a big hit. It actually went to number three. And that group is The Undisputed Truth. And here is Smiling Faces Sometimes.

All right. That was Junior Walker and the All-Stars. What Does It Take to Win Your Love? And Marvin Gaye with Tammy Terrell, Ain't Nothing Like the Real Thing. And from The Undisputed Truth, Smiling Faces Sometimes. And it's interesting that around the same time that that was a hit with its theme, another song, a very different but an R&B song, Backstabbers by the OJs, also was a huge hit. And they both had almost identical storylines, basically, or themes in terms of, people that look, seem to be your friend and aren't actually your friend at all. Anyway, so great hits, great R&B hits. All right, let us go to the three female big acts at Motown, the biggest. We've got a song from the Supremes, their first big hit, and I will tell you where I was. I know exactly where I was when, not exactly, I can't pin it down to the mile, but I know when I heard this first song from Supremes. My family were driving to the west coast of Newfoundland on summer vacation, and the car radio was on. And in western Newfoundland, I guess we were picking up a local station, and they were playing songs that I hadn't really heard on the stations in St. John's. And weirdly, I'd never heard this song before. And when they announced it was number one, I thought, why? What is this song? First of all, I heard the song, and I didn't hear what they had said. And listening to it the whole time, I was thinking, I hope they say who that is at the end of the song, because that was, I just thought it was amazing. And it was Where Did Our Love Go, the first number one song for Supremes. So yes, that song has always been a favorite of mine. So we're going to play that one. We're going to play the next female group, Martha Reeves and the Vandellas, who had a big hit with Jimmy Mack. And another one of the great songs from the Marvelettes, Don't Mess With Bill, starting off, Where Did Our Love Go?

Three big hits from three great girl groups at Motown. That was Don't Mess With Bill from the Marvelettes, and Jimmy Mack from Martha Reeves and the Vandellas, and of course the Supremes with their first number one song, first of six in a row that went to number one, and they end up with 12 number ones altogether. Wow, what an accomplishment. That was Where Did Our Love Go? And three big male groups that were huge in the Motown label, the Temptations and Smokey Robinson and the Miracles and the Jackson 5. I've got hits from all three. From the Temptations, I Can't Get Next to You. From Smokey and the Band, I Second That Emotion. And starting off, the Jackson 5 with Never Can Say Goodbye.

A great song from The Temptations, I Can't Get Next to You. And before that, it was a great song from Smokey Robinson and the Miracles. I second that emotion. And Jackson 5 with one of their hits, Never Can Say Goodbye. Very, you know, smooth R&B song that was turned into a massive disco hit by Gloria Gaynor. A very much more upbeat and up-tempo, but the same song, Never Can Say Goodbye. Now, I just want to mention, you know, the arrangements, the backups on all those songs are fantastic. They were all done by the same group. In fact, the Funk Brothers were the group that was put together by Motown to play on Motown hits, and they played on the vast majority of the hits that came out between 1959 and 1972. So that's a 13-year period, and in fact, they are considered one of the most successful groups in music history, having played on more number one hits than, now listen to this, okay, more number one hits than the Beatles, Elvis, the Rolling Stones, and the Beach Boys combined. More number one songs than all of those combined. I think that's a pretty, accomplishment for any musical act. Now, three solo artists on Motown were Stevie Wonder, of course. So many great songs we're going to play. This is one of them, Signed, Sealed, Delivered, I'm Yours. David Ruffin, who was with The Temptations, sang on a lot of their hits, but had some solo hits, including Walk Away From Love. You can really appreciate this guy's absolutely beautiful voice on this one. How high he can go. And sadly, David Ruffin had a pretty rough life after The Temptations, and mental health problems and substance abuse issues and so on. But he left some great music. And Marvin Gaye, who also ended up, unfortunately, being murdered by his father. Some issues went on there within the family. Many, many solo hits in Motown, including this one, Too Busy Thinking About My Baby.

Yes, that's a great Motown song there from Stevie Wonder. Signed, sealed, delivered, I'm Yours. And David Ruffin, great vocal on Walk Away From Love. And Marvin Gaye with Too Busy Thinking About My Baby. And the next song I'm going to play is not by a Motown artist, but it is, in my view, the best cover of a Motown song I've ever heard, not by a Motown artist. In other words, not even by a black artist, but a white guy, Al Kooper, who's now in the Rock and Roll Hall of Fame because of so much he did over the years in terms of producing records for people, playing on classic records like the organ on Like a Rolling Stone and so on. But Al Kooper, and I've been a huge fan for a long time, on his album, A Possible Projection of the Future, he recorded Swept For You Baby, a Smokey Robinson song. And, you know, one thing that really contributes to this song, as many Motown songs, is the wonderful backup vocals. Al's own vocals I don't think anybody has considered him one of the greatest singers ever, except that he put so much earnestness in it that you got to appreciate it. So we're going to hear Al Kooper. That's Al Kooper with a Cooper with a K, singing Swept For You Baby. We're going to hear the group Rare Earth, one of the rare white guy band on the Motown label, who basically pretty well all their hits turned out to be covers of other Motown songs, including I Know I'm Losing You, which was a Temptation song. We're going to hear that one. And Jimmy Ruffin, who is the older brother of the guy we listened to before. Older brother? Anyway, he's a brother of David Ruffin, who was with Temptations. Jimmy Ruffin was solo, and we played one of his hits the other day, but here's another one. I've passed this way before. But starting off, here is Al Kooper with Swept For You Baby.

Your love is fading. I feel it fade. Your love is fading. I feel it fade.

0: All right, that's Rare Earth with I'm Losing You, and we're going to finish the show with Jimmy Ruffin. I've passed this way before. Come back Thursday for more Motown.
1: Life lands a crushing blow, and once again, a heart is broken. And as history repeats itself, these few words are sadly spoken.

0: Hi there, my name is El Amin Abdul Mahmoud, and you're listening to VOBB, the voice of Bombay.
1: Hello, I'm David Kavlovic, presenting to you some classical muse.

I was just thinking in the moment before I turned the microphone on that the four works on today's show would make a nice evening's program for any decent symphony orchestra out there. I wasn't thinking that when I put the show together, though. It only just hit me now. Serendipity, or slow on the uptake on my part, is a matter of conjecture. At any rate, our opening work is one of the most popular orchestral compositions by Maurice Ravel that is not bolero, but is definitely Spanish in flavor. His Rhapsodie Espagnole, like most of his orchestral works, started out originally for the piano. Ravel's orchestral version was completed between 1907 and 1908, making it one of his first major works for orchestra. Ravel would always be fascinated with Spanish idioms since his own heritage partly stems from Spain. The genesis of Rhapsodie Espagnole was a habanera for two pianos, which Ravel wrote in 1895. It was not published as a separate piece, and in 1907 he composed three companion pieces. A two-piano version was completed by October of that year, and the suite was fully orchestrated the following February 1908. The premiere of the Rhapsodie was given by the Orchestre des Concerts Colonne at the Théâtre du Châtelet on March 15, 1908. The audience was generally favorable of the premiere performance, with much praise being given to the subtle and fresh orchestration and overall picturesqueness of the music. The four movements are titled Prelude à la Nuit, Malagueña, Habanera, and Feria. Here is Maurice Ravel's Rhapsodie Espagnole, performed by the Orchestre de Paris, conducted by Jean Martinon.

Jean Martinon conducted the Orchestre de Paris in a performance of Maurice Ravel's Rhapsodie Espagnole, composed by Ravel between 1907 and 1908. The concerto part of this symphony concert that would be a good one for any orchestra to perform, hint hint, dates from 100 years earlier. Ludwig van Beethoven composed his Violin Concerto in D major in 1806. Although the premiere performance was received rather tepidly, that had to do with the fact that the violinist who played its premiere, Franz Clément, barely had time to study the composition due to its last-minute completion by typically harried Beethoven. So it was not until 1844, 17 years after Beethoven's death, that his violin concerto entered the standard repertoire, thanks to a performance by the Hungarian violin virtuoso Joseph Joachim, who was 12 at the time of the concert, which took place in London, featuring the London Philharmonic Society, conducted by none other than Felix Mendelssohn. The concerto is definitely standard repertoire now. Not so much the case for two very interesting cadenzas, composed for violinist Gidon Kremer by his friend, Russian composer Alfred Schnittke, who lived from 1934 until 1998. Even though Schnittke's cadenzas, composed in 1980, might be too modern for some ears, many violinists do use it, and I find them a wonderful contrast of 20th century strident melody with the lyricism of Beethoven's own writing. So we're now going to hear violinist Gidon Kremer with the Academy of St. Martin in the Fields, conducted by Neville Mariner, perform the Violin Concerto in D Major, Opus 61 by Ludwig van Beethoven, with cadenzas provided by Alfred Schnittke.

Violin Concerto in D Major, Opus 61, composed by Ludwig van Beethoven in 1806, with cadenzas composed for the concerto in 1980 by Russian composer Alfred Schnittke for his friend the violinist Gidon Kremer. We hear Kremer himself perform, along with the Academy of St. Martin in the Fields, conducted by Neville Mariner. You're listening to Classical Muse, a two-hour program of the finest recordings of great music issued on compact disc. The show is heard regularly at this time across Canada on your local campus and community radio station, on the YouTube channel Talking Albums, and in Europe on CITW Radio from Helsinki, Finland. I'm your host, David Kavlovic. Our next work is by Montreal-based composer Jean Lesage. His composition for chamber orchestra, Vanitas, dates from 2002 to 2004. Lesage says the inspiration for Vanitas is the musical genre in vogue with 17th century French composers known as the tombeau, compositions that express sadness at the death of a colleague or friend. These are generally very intimate works, both somber and whimsical, offering unpredictable melodic turns and harmonic structures. The French-Greek composer Yannis Xenakis had passed away in 2001. His death was the impetus for Lesage's composition. Xenakis' own personal philosophy was shaped by his experiences surviving the Second World War and the ensuing Greek fascist regime after the war's end. Life can be seen as mentioned in the book of Ecclesiastes. All is vanity because life is fleeting. A very moving composition. Here is Vanitas by Jean Lesage, performed by Nouvel Ensemble Moderne, conducted by Lorraine Vaillancourt.

Vanitas, a work for chamber orchestra by Montreal composer Jean Lesage, composed between 2002 and 2004. We heard it performed by Nouvel Ensemble Moderne, conducted by Lorraine Vaillancourt. For our last work, we have a composition by the Hungarian pianist and composer Ernő Dohnányi, who lived from 1877 until 1960. His suite in F-sharp minor for orchestra opus 19, sometimes called the suite romantique, was composed in 1909, while Dohnányi was teaching at the Hochschule für Musik in Berlin. The suite's four movements are characterized by brilliant, lush scoring and witty and engaging melodies with a Hungarian accent. Dohnányi himself conducted its premiere in Budapest on February 21, 1910. Here is the suite in F-sharp minor for orchestra opus 19 by Ernő Dohnányi, performed by the Royal Philharmonic Orchestra, conducted by Malcolm Sargent.

Suite in F sharp minor for orchestra, Opus 19, composed by the Hungarian Ernő Dohnányi in 1909. We heard it performed by the Royal Philharmonic Orchestra, conducted by Malcolm Sargent. That's it for Classical Muse this week. Join me again next time for more great performances of great music. I'm David Kavlovic. Thanks for listening.

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1: Hello and welcome to the Global Village. I'm Chris Heim.

This time in the Global Village, we continue our September feature with psychedelic cumbia from Peru. We also celebrate some birthdays from Asha Bhosle, one of the great playback singers of Bollywood, and also David Steele of The Beat. And today is also International Literacy Day, celebrated on this date since 1967. And we'll get things underway with some music that features one of the great supporters of literacy, Dolly Parton, along with Ladysmith Black Mambazo, as we begin this visit to the Global Village.

brothers and sisters. See you in heaven. Sobonani Zulu.

They are one of about 12,000 or so tracks that were recorded by the legendary Asha Bhosle, one of the great playback singers of Bollywood. All of those films with all of that singing going on was not usually the actors or actresses, but playback singers who would go in and do the voicings for all of those songs. And Asha Bhosle, along with her sister, were among the most recorded of those playback singers. Singing in some 20 different languages, and as again we mentioned, over 12,000 tracks that she probably recorded in the course of her long and illustrious career. Her birthday today, remembering Asha Bhosle with Dum Maro Dum. We also heard a version of Sting's tune, Walking on the Moon, that from the Gabriel Alegría Afro-Peruvian Sextet, their album El Muki. And as the name suggests, and as the music suggests, a mix of Peruvian influences and jazz, and in that case, getting a little rock and roll in there as well with Sting's tune, Walking on the Moon. Interesting version of that from Gabriel Alegría. We were also in Peru, and we'll spend a lot of time in Peru throughout this month as we feature psychedelic cumbia, a style of music that began to develop in the late 60s, early 70s in Peru, and drawing on cumbia and psychedelic influences and surf guitars. It was quite the wild and wonderful mix. A lot of reissues have been coming out over the past few years, and some bands have also been inspired by it to do their own updated versions of the sound. So we'll be sharing a lot of that throughout the month, and one of the great groups to do that was Los Zeros, and a release that came out not that long ago that brought together a lot of their famous tracks, including one that was something of a hit for them, the song that we heard, Cuarto Oscuro, from Psychedelic Cumbia Party, Los Zeros. And we started with the late, great Dolly Parton, Knocking on Heaven's Door. She and Joseph Shabalala probably meeting up there and getting to do some more music together. But a lovely version of that tune that they did together. And we got to that in part, as we mentioned, because today is International Literacy Day. UNESCO passed a resolution for that in 1966, and the first celebration of it was in 1967 to celebrate and promote literacy. And Dolly Parton certainly did her part, and still doing her part, through the Imagination Library, which to date has given children over 300 million books, and each month about 3 million more go out, five different countries that are part of the Imagination Library. And that is a program that is still going on, and they still do donations and continue to share books and help to make sure that kids get books and learn how to read and continue to be inspired to read as well. So celebrating that this time here in the Global Village, and we'll share another book after a short break. When we're back, we've got a book of rules courtesy of the Heptones. That's coming up again after a quick break, then we're back here in the Global Village.

that was originally a hit for Tommy James and the Shondells. Billy Idol would do a version of it too, and their wonderful version of Money Money from Armando Peraza, a great percussionist originally from Cuba, and worked with a real who's who of West Coast Latin artists, and then later spent a long stretch of time as part of the band with Carlos Santana. And a rare release that came out under his own name called Wild Thing, and we heard Money Money from that, music from Armando Peraza. We also heard a neat new one from the Mexican Institute of Sound, and the Meridian Brothers teamed up for Rudio Tovar, taking its name from a fellow who was quite the pioneer in introducing electronics into cumbia. They do the same, taking their Mexican and Colombian cumbia and doing a new and interesting approach. A really fun album and quite a complex one under a somewhat simple exterior. And a special guest on that particular track, Beck, who also appears on another on the album, that was Ritmo Babilonia, Mexican Institute of Sound and the Meridian Brothers. We heard the English Beat with Doors of Your Heart and got to that in part to mark the birthday of David Steele, who was a member of that group and also of Fine Young Cannibals. And we started with a Book of Rules for International Literacy Days, a great tune, a classic from the Heptones. And that here in the Global Village, I'm Chris Heim, and in keeping with our International Literacy Day celebration, after a short break, a little bit of poetry, or a celebration of a poet, Federico Garcia Lorca, and a concert for Garcia Lorca that Ben Sidran did, and we'll hear him doing Poet in New York right after the short break. Then we return here to the Global Village.

Every period has its own time. It's a groove. It's a feeling. This is today's feeling. But it's not very different from the feeling in 1929. In 1929, they were doing something called the Charleston. You all know the Charleston, because much what we're doing today. In 1929, Lorca went to New York City, up at Small's Paradise in Harlem. He heard the blues on every street corner. Every street corner was jumping from noon till noon. He went to New York on the sister ship of the SS Titanic. It's true. Sailed right past the Queen of the Harbor with her sword of light shining bright into the roaring jungle of the New York night. New York, New York, land of the deal, land of the future, land of the free. Free in New York City, 'cause whatever you want, there it is. Whatever you need, it's a done deed. You think it's nice? Try it twice.

Sage, they called it. We're still trying to recover from it. Wired angels, curved bridges. 1929. Just like Dali said in his Catalan Manifesto, it's a new era of machines and possibilities. Movies, and he said, no more nostalgia. Looking through the eyes of Picasso, Miro, Stravinsky, Cocteau.

Music there from Nigerian trumpeter and vocalist Muyiwa Konuji, and a song called Greediness that actually also appears on a new compilation called Global Rhythms Present Beyond the Algorithm Volume 1, drawing on musicians from many different corners of the world, and rhythm, the key word in that sentence. And a fellow who knows a bit about particularly Afrobeat and highlife rhythm, having worked with Fela and Fela's son Sheun Kudi and Tony Allen, who was Fela's musical director as well. A song called Greediness from Muyiwa Konuji. We also heard Ben Sidran from the Concert for Garcia Lorca with Poet in New York, with a little help from the Eddie Harris classic Freedom Jazz Dance. As we've been celebrating International Literacy Day, this time here in the Global Village, so celebrated since 1967. So read a book, give someone a book, teach someone to read a book, a great day to do that, and a little bit of music that we've been sharing to go along with it. We'll actually wrap up with one more of the 12,000 or so tracks that Asha Bosley recorded. This one actually also appeared in the film Learning to Drive, and we'll get to that after our usual reminder that the playlist for this and all of our shows, information about upcoming programs, world music news, videos, much more, that we post on our Facebook page. 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

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You're listening to VOBB Community Radio in the heart of Grossmoor National Park in the province of Newfoundland and Labrador. 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
1: There were so many toxic chemicals in those buildings, all pulverized and burning at ground zero for months.
2: This nation stands with the good people of New York City and New Jersey.
1: It was George Bush who personally ordered the reopening of the financial district within a week of the attacks, sending hundreds of thousands of people back to work into that toxic area.
0: As New York prepares to commemorate the 25th anniversary of 9/11, Mayor Zohran Mamdani has ordered the release of more than 170,000 records, suggesting New Yorkers were misled about the air quality in the aftermath of the attacks. We'll spend the hour on 9/11 health with a former firefighter, an EMT, flight attendant union head Sarah Nelson, journalist Bob Henley, and our own Juan Gonzalez, author of Fallout: The Environmental Consequences of the World Trade Center Collapse. All that and more coming up. Welcome to Democracy Now!, democracynow.org, The War and Peace Report. I'm Amy Goodman. Saudi Arabia's vow to retaliate after Iran-backed Houthi forces from Yemen struck Saudi cities and energy sites, leaving over 70 people injured, including children. The Houthis claim the attacks were in retaliation for more than 120 strikes launched by Saudi Arabia on Yemen over the last 3 days. The major escalation in fighting came after the U.S. said Saturday it struck three Iranian oil tankers, disabling two of them, sinking a third. Tehran said it attacked three U.S.-affiliated vessels in response. The tit-for-tat strikes come a day after President Trump played down the U.S. war in Iran as, quote, small potatoes, unquote. On Monday, Iran's Supreme National Security Council announced Tehran is planning a maritime exclusion zone outside the Strait of Hormuz, where it intends to stop vessels attempting to transit the waterway without Iranian permission.
3: We are making changes into the Straits of Hormuz. From now on, inshallah, in the coming days and weeks, we're going to announce a restricted, prohibited zone outside the Strait of Hormuz, which begins from the blockade line of the U.S. Navy, including the Strait of Hormuz, and extends to the Persian Gulf from the other side.
0: Meanwhile, U.S. Energy Secretary Chris Wright admitted in an interview on Sunday that there may not be an agreement that would prevent Iran from having nuclear weapons.
4: There is also no sign of a nuclear agreement. You talk about that, President Trump talks about that, but where's the sign that they're going to have a nuclear agreement?
5: There may not be a nuclear agreement. It may be simply destroying their capabilities to do it. An agreement may await a next administration in Iran. We simply don't know that.
0: U.S. government investigators administered polygraph exams to about 50 people on the military's joint staff in August amidst press reports about shrinking supplies of key weapons, such as long-range missiles and Patriot interceptors. That's according to multiple news outlets, which report both uniformed officers and civilian staff were interrogated over whether they discussed munitions stockpiles with journalists or pass along classified material. This comes as Defense Secretary Pete Hegseth has held no briefings with the Pentagon Press Corps on the U.S. war in Iran since May 5th and has moved to restrict reporters' access at the Pentagon. In southern Lebanon, Israeli strikes on Monday killed 11 people, including two children. They follow Israeli attacks one day earlier that killed seven people. Just days earlier, Israel's military announced it had captured a strategic ridge overlooking the city of Nabatea. Despite a ceasefire, Israel claims its troops will continue occupying southern Lebanon until Hezbollah is disarmed. This is Mustafa Hawi, who is injured in Israeli strikes.
6: My son, here, he is injured. We just came back from the clinic. They did a scanner imaging for him. He had a shrapnel, glass, pebble, or shrapnel in his kidney, so thank God. The same for me. I was hurt in my hands, legs, and head, too. They did a scanner imaging because I had a concussion in my head.
0: Israel continues to carry out deadly strikes on the Gaza Strip, despite the U.S. brokered so-called ceasefire. On Sunday, an Israeli strike hit a vehicle in western Gaza City, killing Yusuf Akilah and his 8-year-old daughter, Wafa. 6 others were wounded. Separately, Israeli strikes killed at least one person near a telecommunications site east of Gaza City. An Israeli tank fired on a school housing displaced families, killing 3-year-old Sadi Galia. This is the boy's grandmother.
7: They were asleep at night. The shell came at them from that area, by the children's heads. Sadi was martyred. Jaoud, Malak, and Tasneem were wounded. Their father fainted, and their mother could not process as she was sitting in the corner, and the shell was spinning and spinning around them.
0: On Sunday, Palestinians held funerals for about 100 people whose bodies were recently recovered from the rubble of destroyed buildings in Gaza City's Zeitoun neighborhood. Victims included 55 members of the Malaka family who were killed in an Israeli airstrike November 2023. In the occupied West Bank, a 19-year-old Palestinian was shot dead. 3 others were wounded after armed Israeli settlers and soldiers converged on the northern village of Haja on Monday. Residents said both settlers and soldiers opened fire with bullets, tear gas, and stun grenades. According to the UN, Israeli armed forces and settlers have killed at least 79 Palestinians across the West Bank since the start of the year, including 19 children. The latest attacks came after U.S. Ambassador to Israel Mike Huckabee issued a rare condemnation of Israeli settler violence, calling their actions acts of terrorism, unquote. Huckabee's comments came during a rare meeting with Palestinian Americans in the Palestinian town of Termas Aya on Saturday, including relatives of U.S. citizens killed by settlers. However, Huckabee did not criticize Israel's government for encouraging settler violence. In Ukraine, at least 2 people were killed and 10 others injured overnight as Russia's military fired drones and missiles at Kyiv. Authorities report civilian infrastructure was hit in at least 16 sites around the capital region. Ukraine countered with drone attacks on Russian territory that officials said killed one person and injured several others. An attack on the Russian annexed Crimean Peninsula that reportedly killed a civilian. The violence followed a 3-day pause on attacks on Moscow and Kyiv that coincided with visits by U.S. envoy Steve Witkoff and President Trump's son-in-law Jared Kushner for talks with Russian President Vladimir Putin and Ukrainian President Volodymyr Zelensky. Witkoff said after 3-hour talks with Putin in Moscow on Saturday that he hopes to revive 3-way negotiations to end the war. However, President Zelensky

0: and suffered a major defeat to a far-right party in a weekend regional election. The AfD, or Alternative for Germany party, won 43.8% of the vote in the East German state of Saxony-Anhalt. It was the strongest showing by a far-right party in a German election since the Nazis. Germany's mainstream parties have pledged not to enter into a governing coalition with the AfD. Rights groups warn the party's rise has stoked fear in immigrant communities. This is Undra Dressler, director of the State Network of Migrant Organizations.
1: For years, people with a migration background in Saxony-Anhalt have experienced discrimination and racism on a daily basis. They face structural disadvantages in accessing work, education, healthcare, and also dealing with government agencies. And all of this is our reality. This isn't anything new for us. The question is, how will this develop further?
0: The United Nations General Assembly approved a resolution encouraging members to adopt maps that more accurately portray the size of continents. The resolution to switch to an equal Earth projection was proposed by Togo, which notes that the more commonly used Mercator projection distorts northern landmasses to appear much larger than they really are, with Greenland and Africa appearing roughly the same size. Even though Africa is 14 times larger. This is Togo's Foreign Minister, Robert Dussey.
2: This adoption comes as the historic moment for Africa and for the world. It affirms the need for a more accurate, more balanced, and more geographically faithful representation of our planet.
0: The vote to switch to more accurate maps was 164-1. The United States, the sole objector. The Trump administration dismissed the vote as a radical ideological project, unquote. The Trump administration's deleted critical references to a Confederate memorial that previously stood at Arlington National Cemetery. The bronze Confederate memorial depicts an enslaved woman carrying an infant child of a white officer, as well as an enslaved man following his owner to war. The memorial came down in 2023 under a congressional mandate requiring military property to be cleared of names and imagery honoring the Confederacy and its leaders. The marker in the cemetery has been replaced by a new sign that omits wording critical of slavery and the Confederacy. According to a new marker in Arlington National Cemetery at the memorial's former site, the statue is set to be redisplayed next year. The Trump administration's renewed its appeal to the Supreme Court to allow new restrictions on mail ballots ahead of November's midterm elections. The request followed a U.S. district judge's decision to extend an order barring the Postal Service from carrying out President Trump's executive order ahead of Election Day. This comes as states have already begun mailing ballots. Sophia Lynn Lakin, the director of the ACLU's Voting Rights Project, said in a statement, quote, "This administration is racing to the Supreme Court to demand the right to enforce a rule that has no purpose other than to create chaos, undermine election integrity, and rob eligible voters of their essential right to make their voices heard in our democracy," she said. A newly released records from the aftermath of the September 11th attacks on the World Trade Center show New York City health officials were still detecting asbestos up to a half a mile from the site 10 months later, despite official assurances after 9/11 that the air near the collapsed towers was safe. Over 170,000 pages of air quality reports, contamination data, and internal city correspondence sat in boxes in a city office for more than 20 years, and city officials say they were only found last year. Mayor Zoran Mamdani has ordered the material posted to a public online portal. This comes as former New York Mayor Rudy Giuliani and former New York Governor George Pataki said Mayor Mamdani should skip the upcoming 9/11 memorial commemorating its 25th anniversary. Giuliani went on an Islamophobic tirade on Newsmax, claiming Mamdani is a supporter of a supposed Muslim plot aimed at, quote, taking over certain parts of America and certain parts of Europe, unquote.

And those are some of the headlines. This is Democracy Now!, democracynow.org, the War and Peace Report. Coming up, we spend the hour on 9/11 health as Mayor Zoran Mamdani holds a news conference announcing the release of the 170,000 pages of documents. Stay with us.

0: The Edge of Light by Julian Jean Glabs. This is Democracy Now!, democracynow.org, The War and Peace Report. I'm Amy Goodman in New York, joined by Democracy Now!'s Juan Gonzalez in Chicago. Hi, Juan.
1: Hi, Amy, and welcome to all of our listeners and viewers across the country and around the world.
0: Despite official assurances after 9/11 that the air near the collapsed Twin Towers was safe, newly released records show health officials were still detecting asbestos up to half a mile from the site 10 months later. Over 170,000 pages of air quality reports, contamination data, and internal city correspondences sat in 68 boxes in a city office for more than 20 years. City officials claim they were only found last year. New York City Mayor Zoran Mamdani has ordered the material to be posted to a public online portal in time to commemorate this week's 25th anniversary of the attacks on the World Trade Center. Mamdani's office budgeted some $34 million as the administration in the coming months plans to review, redact, and publish more previously unreleased documents linked to the environmental and health hazards in the aftermath of 9/11. In the weeks and months that followed the attacks, former New York City mayors Rudy Giuliani and Michael Bloomberg, as well as other city officials, reassured residents and workers it was safe to return to the area surrounding Ground Zero, concealing the dangers of lingering toxins in the air after the collapse of the Twin Towers. Today, more people are believed to have died from cancer, respiratory, and other illnesses due to exposure to the toxins than the nearly 3,000 people killed on September 11, 2001. The historic release of the documents comes as part of litigation brought by the advocacy group 9/11 Health Watch, which sued New York City to force the publication of the records. Before we're joined by a roundtable of guests, including a former firefighter and an EMT, including the union leader Sarah Nelson and Bob Henley, the reporter, I want to turn to this clip from the award-winning documentary Steal This Story, Please, about Democracy Now! It's directed by Tia Lesson and Carl Diehl. We go back to Democracy Now! 25 years ago. The broadcast was on air when news of the attack broke. Our firehouse studio was located in Chinatown, not far from the World Trade Center in Lower Manhattan. The clip also looks at our very own Juan Gonzalez's outstanding reporting on 9/11 and the toxic nightmare on the ground.
2: I'm going to interrupt this taped conversation. Just a little while ago, we heard a loud sonic boom-like crash, and we heard sirens. Well, it appears that planes crashed into the upper floors of both World Trade Center towers minutes apart. We're in Chinatown. We're not far from the World Trade Center buildings. This is all unfolding as this broadcast takes place. Clouds of smoke engulfing the World Trade Center.
3: I was actually there the day of the attack, covering it for the newspaper, as well as for Democracy Now! All of Lower Manhattan turned dark in the middle of a cloudless, sunny day.
2: You are listening to Ground Zero, the War and Peace Report. We're broadcasting just blocks from what used to be the towers of the World Trade Center. This weekend, not much luck with finding anyone alive in the rubble. We spent last week since the attacks here because we're afraid we would not be able to come in to broadcast if we ever left the site. We are in the evacuation zone.
3: That whole area was off limits after the attack, but Amy managed to keep producing the show.
2: Military. There's a lot of smoke around here.
3: There were so many toxic chemicals in those buildings, all pulverized and burning at Ground Zero for months.
4: This nation stands with the good people of New York City and New Jersey and Connecticut.
3: It was George Bush who personally ordered the reopening of the financial district within a week of the attacks, sending hundreds of thousands of people back to work into that toxic area.
5: Ladies and gentlemen, our heroes will now open the marketplace.
3: There was a concerted effort of the business community, the national leaders, and the local leaders to quell the idea that there were problems at Ground Zero.
6: The air quality is safe and acceptable.
7: Everything we're getting back from the sampling that we're doing is below background levels.
3: And the press bought the official narrative.
8: Tests conducted by the EPA say, once again, no hazardous substances have been detected in the air.
9: If the mayor say it's okay, then I believe him. It's okay.
2: Co-host Juan Gonzalez has a cover story in today's Daily News. He says toxic chemicals and metals are being released into the environment around Lower Manhattan. Dioxins, PCBs, benzene, lead.
3: No one else was following the story, and all the government officials were denying what I was saying. My editor was removed just because he continued to defend me. They buried me back in the back pages of the paper. But I continued reporting the story, and at Democracy Now! We continue to get information into the hands of the public.
10: No one tested the dust cloud that came down on tens of thousands of people, so no one can say what the impact of such a massive dose of
3: The only thing that I was wrong about was that it didn't take 20 years for people to start dying. It only took 5 years.
10: Fires that continue.
2: Search and rescue workers are experiencing a high level of respiratory illness. But it's not only the rescue workers. Chronic coughs, upper respiratory infections, bronchitis, pneumonia, asthma are plaguing residents and students at Ground Zero.
0: That was a clip from the award-winning documentary about Democracy Now! Called Steal This Story, Please, which will be available on digital platforms in the United States in October. I'm Amy Goodman with Juan Gonzalez. Juan, you were on the ground reporting on 9/11, as people could just watch and hear. You also compiled your columns for the New York Daily News and went further in your book, Fallout, The Environmental Consequences of the World Trade Center Collapse. We are speaking today in New York City on the day that Mayor Zohran Mamdani is releasing 170,000 pages of documents about what the city understood about the toxins at Ground Zero, something you were reporting from the beginning. I'm wondering if you could read what you were writing at that time. And then we're going to go to a firefighter, a former EMT, a student at Stuyvesant High School that was right near Ground Zero, the union chief, Sarah Nelson, and WBAI head Bob Henley, who's been reporting on this 25 years later. But Juan, your reporting was prescient.
11: Yes, Amy, and it's sad that it's taken all this time for the city officials to finally release the documentation. But back then, in my small book on this came out as I compiled the columns only a few months after the attack in April of 2002. But I wrote back then, Christy Whitman, Mayor Giuliani, and the other public officials should have told New Yorkers the truth from the start, that no one could guarantee the air around Ground Zero was safe, because no one had ever confronted a disaster of such proportions. They should also have released all the raw data on government testing as soon as they had the first results, and made clear that safety levels for many of these toxins did not even exist. The early blanket assurances that government officials issued were a grave mistake, and their continued defense of those assurances in the face of widespread public skepticism was inexcusable. thousands of people may end up paying for that deception through unnecessary illness or premature death in the decades to come. In their rush to return New York City and Wall Street to business as usual, these short-sighted officials unwittingly paved the way for a second wave of victims from the World Trade Center tragedy. In scrutinizing the government response to the collapse, I am not suggesting that there was some secret conspiracy to hide the facts or that anyone intentionally set out to mislead the people of New York. But I have no doubt that some officials saw what they wanted to see, and they irresponsibly chose to minimize or dismiss any post-collapse environmental threat. They did so for any number of reasons, or combination of them, out of ignorance, in response to political pressures from superiors, or because they underestimated the environmental threats from toxic releases, something that is all too common in the history of such disasters. Once ordinary citizens questioned their assurances, however, those officials closed ranks, dissembled, hid important information, and refused to listen or alter their policies. My aim here is to outline key lessons of this saga for the general public so that this kind of deception is not repeated should another catastrophe occur in the future. And unfortunately, now it's taken 25 years for the officials to finally say, hey, let's release the information that we had at the time and let the public judge whether we acted appropriately. And it's unfortunate that Mayor Giuliani, perhaps the chief architect of all of this deception and dissembling, is still trying to make public statements in reference to the 9/11 tragedy.
0: And Juan, the picture on the cover of your book, Fallout, says so much. Explain the irony.
11: Well, Giuliani was the one who assumed complete control for months of the site and would not allow federal safety regulations, EPA safety regulations to be implemented because he kept insisting that it was a disaster site and not a recovery situation where everyone working at the site, the thousands of people working at the site, would have had to follow safety precautions for themselves. And his insistence on being the center of everything in the days after 9/11, I think, was a key factor in why so many people ended up getting sick and unfortunately dying
0: afterwards. And it's a picture of him wearing a mask. And talk about Mayor Giuliani today when it comes to 9/11 health.
11: Yes, and the irony of it all is that he was claiming the air was safe back then, and now he's claiming that he has been sickened as a result of exposure to toxins at the Ground Zero site. And several other members of his administration at the time also have claimed that they were sickened at the time, yet they were telling everyone that the air was safe.
0: We're joined now by a round table of guests in our New York studio and beyond. Bob Henley, award-winning investigative journalist, broadcast and print reporter for more than 40 years, general manager of WBAI Pacifica Radio here in New York, host of What's Going On, Labor Monday. He broadcast live during the 9/11 attacks a quarter of a century ago and has been covering the 9/11 developments since then. Lila Nordstrom is with us. She was a high school student at Stuyvesant High School on 9/11, the closest school to the World Trade Center. She's a writer, a public health advocate, founder of the advocacy group Stuy Health, author of the memoir Some Kids Left Behind, an activist's account of beating bureaucracy and building a movement, which came out in paperback last week. Marianne Pizzatola is with us, retired EMT, emergency medical technician for the New York City Fire Department. After the 9/11 attack, she founded FDNY EMS Retirees Association, has since founded and is president of the NYC Organization of Public Service Retirees Association. Sarah Nelson is the international president of the Association of Flight Attendants, CWA AFL-CIO. She's now serving her fourth term in that role. She's been a union flight attendant since she was hired by United Airlines in 1996, now representing 55,000 aviation first responders from 20 airlines. And we're joined by Captain Brenda Berkman, a retired firefighter here in New York City. Brenda is the vice president of Monumental Women. And Brenda, we're going to begin with you. Talk about what you were doing 25 years ago, what you understood to be the case in safety for the firefighters, and for you as a firefighting woman, what that has meant. Who has been left out from being cared for today, 25 years later?
12: Well, good morning, Amy and Juan, and thank you very much for having us on here today. Excuse me. Yeah, so on 9/11, I was off duty, but I responded off duty to the World Trade Center, and I had a group of my own off duty firefighters with me. It's a long story. We got there right as the second tower, the North Tower, collapsed. So the air was completely full of dust and debris. And because we were off duty, we came down there without any protective equipment, no respiratory protection, no radios to communicate with, really no real tools. And we were, you know, we had to do what firefighters do, namely look for anyone who might still be alive in a pile of rubble and stretch hoses to put out the fires, get water out of the Hudson because the water mains in Lower Manhattan had been disrupted when the towers fell down. It was really complete a disaster beyond what anyone could possibly have imagined. But in those early days, we did what we had to do despite the lack of protective equipment because we believed people to still be alive. And we wanted to get to them. But as time went on and we realized that no one could still be alive, we went into a recovery effort. And that meant we were looking for remains. And people may not recall, but we were digging through the pile and using rakes to spread out all the debris to look for anyone's remains. We were working alongside, you know, really heavy equipment as time went on that picked up big loads of debris and dumped it, you know, creating a cloud. This went on for 10 months. And at first, there was no proper decontamination at all. We were walking around with this dust really all over the city back to our homes. And for instance, in the case of my fire truck, which we were able to start using again after we got some of the dust out of the engine, was never properly decontaminated for 18 months. So that meant that every time we turned on the AC or the heat system or changed a headlight, poof, dust blew out on us. So this went on. But the point I want to really make, and the other panel members are really going to be able to expand on this, is that because there was a relatively small number of women first responders, so in the New York City Fire Department, only about 25 women were in the fire department, in the firehouses, out of 11,500 firefighters at the time of 9/11. And half of us were down there on the day of 9/11 and got exposed to all of those toxins that day, but also many, many days thereafter for the next 10 months. And in the police, it was slightly higher. In EMS, it was higher. But the point being that people don't understand that not every medical condition is covered by the medical monitoring program. And indeed, for the civilian people who are just now finding out that they should be part of the medical monitoring program, civilian people have to show a condition before they can start to be monitored, which means they could already have come down with cancer in an advanced stage before they exhibit symptoms or whatever. So women's cancers have been left out of the equation for being covered under the medical monitoring program because the government was arguing that they didn't have the proper statistical comparisons. And Lila's talked about this. I'm sure Marianne has also talked about this, and Bob knows that, you know, there's certain women's conditions that have never been properly studied. So they don't even know what the, you know, what, how many women come down with this stuff in the general population. So they don't have anything to compare it with. I commend the mayor for releasing the documents that he has released. I hope that the city continues to do this going forward, that they release all of the documents, that we have full transparency so we can know. We have no idea how many people, how many women especially, have died from 9/11 related conditions.
1: Yeah, I'd like to bring Lila Nordstrom into the conversation. Lila, you were a student at Stuyvesant High School at the time. I remember when I was covering the subsequent events after 9/11, talking often with Marilena Christodoulou, who at the time was the head of the Parents Association at Stuyvesant and who was fighting constantly to get the city to be clear about what the dangers were for the students who were brought back into Stuyvesant about, I think it was a month after the attack. Could you talk to us about your experiences?
13: Yeah, absolutely. I think, you know, so often when people want to hear this story, they want to hear the story of the day itself, which was certainly traumatic. But I think the story of Stuyvesant really most begins on October 9th, which is the day that we came back to our original building three blocks from the World Trade Center. Marilena Christodoulou had already been engaged in a long conversation, as has had the rest of the Parents Association, with the Department of Education about the safety of the building, and numerous false assurances were made about the condition that we would find the building in. And that included that, you know, they claimed that they had done a very deep cleaning, that there had been HEPA filters installed, and, you know, that students would find that the building was sort of decontaminated. And when we got back, it was clear that that was not the case. We went through five police checkpoints on our way into the building on the first day. So, you know, we were essentially being paraded in front of television cameras as part of the messaging efforts to show that downtown was safe. But as soon as we got into the building, not only did we find that there were no HEPA filters and the building had never really been adequately cleaned, but also the school itself was located next to the barge that they were bringing all of the debris from the site to. So that meant that the building was being recontaminated on a daily basis every day for months and months, not to mention the fact that fires burned at the site until, I think, the end of January. Other schools in the area pushed back their returns based on the experience that we were having at Stuyvesant, and they didn't do a full cleaning of the building until the next summer.
14: And what grade were you in?
13: I was a senior.
14: And you've ended up writing a book, What Happened to the Stuy Students, to the Stuyvesant Students. Again, Stuyvesant High School was on the Hudson River.
13: Yeah, and one of the reasons I wrote the book was because I wanted not only there to be an accounting of the story, because it felt like the national narrative had really excluded survivors from the conversation, but I also wanted there to be a story of the advocacy efforts and the fact that we were involved in the subsequent advocacy efforts that secured the Zadroga Act in three different occasions. I think there's a perception that, you know, that was a story that only involved first responders and that the community really didn't play a role in that process. But the community, which includes 300,000 people that were downtown, played a role in that process, has access to those programs in a different way than responders, but was an important part of that advocacy effort as well.
1: And could you talk about the students and even faculty that became sick? I think one teacher at Stuyvesant immediately requested a transfer as a result of his illnesses immediately after getting back into the school.
13: Yeah, he was actually my math teacher, and it led to, well, really the end of my experience as a math student, because things fell apart from there. But there were a lot of reports early on of, you know, respiratory conditions, nosebleeds, headaches, and that sort of thing. The New York Times reported that the lines for the nurse's office were stretching around the school in the immediate months after 9/11. But we were told, oh, those will only be temporary. There will be no long-term health consequences. And I think, you know, as we all know, that didn't turn out to be the case. I started StyHealth in 2006 as a lifelong asthmatic who had just been diagnosed with GERD. I was finding it difficult to afford treatment for just those simple chronic conditions. And then a classmate of mine came forward and said, well, I just got diagnosed with lymphoma. Could that be related? And we started to hear from other classmates that some of those earlier cancers that have shorter latency periods were starting to appear in the student population at Stuyvesant. Obviously, now we're seeing cancers that have slightly longer latency periods. We're seeing things like breast cancers and other sort of like more common cancers that strike people in middle age, because we're now middle aged.
14: Marianne Pizzatola, you were a retired emergency medical technician now with the New York City Fire Department. You founded FDNY EMS Retirees Association and are president of the NYC Organization of Public Service Retirees. Can you explain what happened then and the medical services that are offered and not offered?
15: So we've found, very similar to Lila's story, that illnesses weren't getting covered. Initially, EMS personnel were told, oh, you couldn't be getting sick, you're not a firefighter. So don't worry, just go back to work, it'll be okay. But as Brenda said, we had the same experience as she did, as we would get into our ambulances and dust would come out of the vents. And we had to fight for the healthcare that we had. I ended up founding the first organization, FDNY EMS Retirees, in order to get healthcare equality, just initial baseline healthcare for EMS workers. And we had to fight for that. And moving into the years right after, as we started to find consistent diagnoses at our retiree meetings, people were telling us, I have autoimmune disorders. This is going back as 2004. So we were trying to raise the red flags of things that we were seeing as a pattern. And my very first spreadsheets of tracking male, female, age, location of zone, diagnoses, we brought that to the FDNY and they thought we were crazy. And it wasn't until I reached out to a doctor who I've since lost touch with. Her name was Dr. Jean Pfau out of Libby, Montana. And I said, we're seeing cancers, we're seeing asbestosis, we're seeing mesotheliomas, we're seeing very unusual autoimmune disorders, even in men, that are typically found in women or people of color.
14: Why is Libby significant?
15: Libby is a sick town. Libby, Montana mines, the vermiculite mines, that is a sick town from the contamination, environmental contamination. So the doctor said to me, I was waiting for someone to contact me. And I was like, no, you don't understand. I am like just an EMT. I am not like some big managerial person to expose this. I'm telling you, I'm doing this as a grassroots style because no one's listening to me. And I ended up putting her in touch with Mount Sinai and the fire department. Mount Sinai was the only group that started to speak with her. And over the years, we kept pushing for this mental health, autoimmune disorders, which I am a sufferer from, which is still not covered, cardiac illnesses, cognitive impairments. These are all things that we've been fighting for to get covered, and civilians have to go through that same fight. This just doesn't make any sense.
14: We're going to go to a break. We've been talking with Marianne Pizzatola, who is a former EMT with the fire department, with Captain Brenda Berkman, also with the fire department. We've also been talking with Lila Nordstrom, a former Stuyvesant High School student. When we come back, Bob Henley joins us, general manager of WBAI, has reported on this issue for years. And Sarah Nelson, union chief, represents the flight attendants. Stay with us.

0: Combing the Ruins. This is Democracy Now!, democracynow.org. I'm Amy Goodman with Juan Gonzalez. As we continue our roundtable on 9/11 health on this 25th anniversary week of the 9/11 attacks, we go now to Sarah Nelson, the international president of the Association of Flight Attendants, CWA AFL-CIO, now serving her fourth term as president. She's been a union flight attendant since she was hired by United Airlines in 1996, now representing 55,000 aviation first responders from 20 airlines. Sarah, welcome to Democracy Now! I want to know where you were on 9/11. At the time, you were a United flight attendant based in Boston, but you were in Chicago, where Juan is today, on that day. You'd flown on United Flight 175 just the week before the plane that hit the South Tower of the World Trade Center?
1: Yes. I was serving as our local vice president in the union and also as our national strike chair, and I had just landed in Chicago to go to a union training. So I went to our national office, and we were getting the briefings from United. As we were getting all the flights on the ground, we were tracking where all the crews were going and making sure that everyone was on the ground. We didn't know how many more flights were in the air that could be affected. As it turned out, I got the briefing partway through that morning that it had been Flight 175 that had hit the South Tower of the World Trade Center. And of course, if you haven't been around and don't follow the chronology of the events, that is the plane that you can see flying into the South Tower, because every camera was trained on that site when American Airlines Flight 11 hit the North Tower 17 minutes earlier. So there were already first responders on the way responding to the incident. And I know the exact moment that my friends die, and I say their names every day. Amy, Michael, Amy, Catherine, Al, Alicia, Marianne, Jesus, and Robert. And Robert was a good friend. These are people that I flew with all the time. He relayed some of the first intelligence of that day from Flight 175 about what was going on. My handbook is in the 9/11 Memorial Museum that gave us the exact wrong training for that day. We were told to keep everyone calm, appease the hijackers. And so getting that information from those flights was critically important because that got to the crew on Flight 93. And it was a crew of all women, five women. The pilots were killed immediately.
0: 93 was the flight.
1: Flight 93 was the last flight to take off that day, and that had the hijackers on board. And it was taken over. That flight was planned to hit the White House or the Capitol, very likely the Capitol. And the passengers and the crew found out what was going on, and they organized together to fight back. And I think that
0: The five flight attendants were all women.
1: They were all women. And the passengers, between the flight attendants and the passengers, there were white, black, Asian, Latino passengers. There were Democrats, Republicans, and independents. I think this is a really important point. But in that moment, they were just one. They were unified to fight back with urgency. And they did fight back to try to save their own lives, but definitely made it possible to save the U.S. Capitol and so many other lives on the ground. And I think that that is a really, really important point, that this is what we need right now to fight with urgency to get people what they need. We need Medicare for all. We need to be able to respond, because it is these for-profit systems that put people in a place of denying the realities of the problems that we face today. And so in the aftermath, we were helping flight attendants. We lost 20% of aviation workers overnight, furloughed, gone, those jobs gone. We went through a series of bankruptcies. $81 billion was given back by workers in the wake of 9/11, including transferring the cost of health care to us, destroying retiree health care, destroying pensions. And we're still trying to fight to get that back. But when we say never forget, and I remember in the weeks that followed seeing that sign and thinking, who would ever forget this? But people do. And if it were not for our unions, if it were not for the people on the ground, the grassroots organization, the people who are willing to tell the stories, we would not only forget, but that, to me, when I think about my friends, that is That is the biggest betrayal to them. They were amazing people that we should certainly remember, but in their names, we need to make sure that people are safe today. We need to make sure that all of the problems that were created by this and all of the people who took this as an opportunity to redefine the value of workers in that time, to lessen the value of workers and put more into the hands of Wall Street, that also is the story of 9/11. And that also is what we continue to fight as a union, even today, trying to keep federal security from being privatized, trying to keep knives off the plane, trying to address the fact that we breathe toxic fumes on the planes and no one will identify that. So that is really, to me, this has become obviously my life's work. But 9/11 is alive and well with me every single day, because never forget means also understanding that we have to define those problems, that we have to fix them, and that we have to stand together just like those passengers and the crew did on Flight 93 with urgency to fight the problems that we have today.
2: Yeah, I'd like to bring Bob Henley into the conversation. Bob, you were there. You were have been reporting on this issue now for 25 years. I'm wondering if you could talk about your own experience, and also if you could deal with this issue of Mayor Giuliani developing a national reputation in the aftermath of 9/11 as America's mayor, when some of the major decisions that caused so many lives to be lost were made by him, including the radios that the firefighters were using that didn't work, and the command center that Giuliani put in the World Trade Center and therefore was destroyed and was not available to keep firefighters and police in communication with each other?
3: Well, Juan, first of all, I want to thank you for all you did, and just thank you for keeping on and getting it right from the very beginning so we can build this legacy forward. I will tell you that anyone who really knows the New York City Civil Service, and I spent many years as the chief leader, which has been around since 1897, knows that Mayor Giuliani's presidential bid was ended to a large degree by a caravan of buses that were filled with widows of FDNY and firefighters and people closest to the people that gave 343 lives on that day, and subsequently 600 have perished, both retiree and active. There's kind of a split-screen reality. The corporate news media portrays him as America's mayor, but the reality is that he had a corrupt administration then, and what he's doing now is corrupt. One of the things that's most tragic as we look back, and our time is short, the 9/11 World Trade Center Health Program is a wonderful program that is keeping many people alive, and that's wonderful. But the truth is,
1: so
3: in the aftermath of 9/11, the city of New York fought under Mayor Bloomberg's tenure any recognition there was an occupational hazard. I was working at WNYC, and Mayor Bloomberg spoke into my microphone when James Zadroga passed. He was an NYPD detective who had worked at the Fresh Kills landfill. He had been disabled towards the end of his life. He had gone to basically just die into his father's home at the Jersey Shore. When he passed, Mayor Bloomberg said, "People are looking for a hero, and sometimes they don't exist." James Zadroga was a drug addict. And I just about couldn't believe it. But fortunately for posterity and for the survivors and people that were responding that day, Joseph Zadroga's father was able to make sure that he was taken to a medical examiner in New Jersey who wasn't connected into New York City politics. And it was discovered that he indeed, his body was riddled with this contamination. And Mayor Bloomberg issued an apology. But the damage had been done for years. I mean, 2 or 3, 4 years, the city resisted this. Now, the way the 9/11 World Trade Center Health Program was created, the Zadroga Act with Cara Maloney as Congresswoman pushed for, Jerry Nadler championed, there was a bipartisan eventually support for it. It is flawed. It is flawed fundamentally because it makes, as my former mentor, Dr. Joseph Fennelly, the chief medical ethicist for the New Jersey Medical Society, when I shared with him the parameters, he said, once you, as a medical professional, recognize a risk to public health, you can't create a hierarchy of people in a uniform who work a pile. They are going to get annual screening, whereas oh, you went to high school there or you work there and you're not on the pile, let me know if you have a cough.
0: And of course, the pile is
3: the 16-acre site of the World Trade Center. And so what's happened is we created this hierarchy where survivors, and that includes, by the way, several thousand civil servants. There was no Zoom back then, as you know, Amy. We were both working. People were ordered back to their desks in lower Manhattan with it, which turned out to be a death sentence. And then the city of New York subsequently tried to undermine the quality of the health care these retirees had by selling it out for Medicare Advantage. So never forget, they have been forgetting every day since. I mean, right now, as we speak, talk about disregarding EMS. There are, on some days, 100 ambulances that don't roll, 25% of the rolling stock, because the city of New York, including this administration, won't pay EMTs a living wage. They're paying $18 an hour. You get paid more to shovel snow in New York City at $30 an hour. So when you say never forget, they've had amnesia since then.
2: And Bob, in terms of the ability of the labor unions of New York City to protect the municipal workers, what's happened with that?
3: Well, what happened was under Mayor Bloomberg, they had so many contracts that weren't settled. And so he really had it out for public unions. And that created a situation where they just lost so much ground. You know all this. It was a generation of lost ground. And then when Mayor de Blasio came in, he had to settle 100 contracts in like a short period of time. And that's where the idea came. Oh, listen, we have these retirees who are getting a free ride on with Medicare. You know, we could sell it out to something like Aetna, Medicare, to Aetna, and we could realize $600 million, they said, a year. So they sold out the retirees who had kept the city of New York running. And including several thousand of them who were civil servants ordered back to their desks, who were not first responders, but were dealing in some cases with terminal cancer diagnoses. That's the city of New York, the wounded city that this young mayor is dealing with right now.
0: And Juan, I have to end with you because your reporting was so critical. The fact that you were writing columns about the toxic zone when all of the officials were saying that it was clean to go back to work. The New York Daily News, who you wrote for at the time, ultimately would win the Pulitzer Prize for its reporting. But you won. You should be the one who won that Pulitzer Prize, warning people nonstop at the risk of your own job about the toxic zone at Ground Zero. Juan, in this last minute, your final comments on this week of the anniversary of the 25th anniversary of the 9/11 attacks.
2: Well, Amy, prizes and recognition don't really mean anything. To me, the failure was to get the information for all of the media to have gotten the vital information to the public at the time that more illnesses could have been prevented. So I see it ultimately as a failure on my part, a failure of the profession of journalism and the especially of the commercial media to rise to the occasion when it was needed. Anyone can go look back and say, oh, this should have been done that way or another way. But the issue is when the crisis is at hand, how do you deal with it? How do you get information to the public that they can use to protect themselves? And unfortunately, in this, we all failed.
0: Result is all
2: the people who have died since then.
0: Juan, in this, people can judge for themselves. Read Juan Gonzalez's book, Fallout, The Environmental Consequences of the World Trade Center Collapse. I also want to thank our guests, Bob Henley, Sarah Nelson, as well as Lila Nordstrom from Stuyvesant High School, and Marianne Pizzatola. I'm Amy Goodman with Juan Gonzalez.
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5: The Newfoundland martin, a native to the island, is a distinct subspecies of the American martin. They've been isolated from their mainland relatives for at least 7,000 years. These tree-loving mammals have a long, slender body with dark brown fur and curved claws for climbing. They're about the size of a house cat and are part of the weasel family. Martin are carnivores, or meat eaters. They like to live in older forests because they love to make cozy little dens inside hollow trees and in the nooks and crannies around stumps and rocks. They have quite a few predators themselves, so it's very important for them to find safe hiding spots to make their nests. Martin kits are born blind, deaf, and naked, so without a safe home, they would have a very hard time. Martins shelter themselves from lynx, red fox, and great horned owls. Martins have faced some challenges in the past. They were classified as endangered in 2000. Their habitats were severely damaged when logging was very big in Newfoundland, which caused them to be extirpated from many areas on the island. Luckily, with the help of scientists in Parks Canada and elsewhere, new protection strategies have helped the martin population to increase. In 2007, they were downlisted from endangered to threatened. Their population is still very small on the island, somewhere between 300 and 600 animals, so we all have to be careful to protect their habitats, respect no trapping zones, and most importantly, not use illegal stainless steel snares, and instead use special martin safe snares when hunting rabbit in designated areas. With your help, we can help the Newfoundland martin population thrive all over the island and here in Grossmoor National Park, where they are protected for all time.

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1: Bonjour tout le monde. Minasan, konbanwa. Welcome to Jazz Boulevard, this week for show number 818. I'm Moss Taylor, coming to you from the heart of jazzy Montreal, Quebec, Canada. And you know, if you can't stay for the whole program or you miss part of it, you'll find an archived copy of this week's broadcast along with playlist information at the program's website, jazzboulevard.ca. On the site, you'll also find our social media links to Facebook and Twitter, where if you like the show, you can hit that like button on Facebook, help more people get to know about the program, or you can follow us on Twitter, we're at Jazz Boulevard. Well, a lot of great music coming up on the show this week, and as usual, a number of new albums came in. We'll be sampling the latest from saxophonists Keith Oxman, as well as Doug Stone, and we'll continue looking at the recently released trio project from jazz icons, pianist Kenny Barron and bassist Dave Holland. And along the way, we'll sample some 8-string guitar from Fred Fried. We hope you can stay for the whole show. We'll kick it off this week with something that was a big hit back in the early 60s from the Motown era. This is bassist Marcus Miller with Papa Was a Rolling Stone.

You're listening to Jazz Boulevard. I'm Moz Taylor. Music from Toronto singer Molly Johnson wrapping up our opening set, an album she put out in 2008 that won a Juno for Vocal Jazz Album of the Year. The album Lucky, we heard It Ain't Necessarily So, solo work from Phil Dwyer on the tenor sax. Japanese trumpeter Takuya Kuroda before that, from his 2014 outing on Blue Note called Rising Sun, the track Afro Blues. Corey King on trombone, Lionel Luike on guitar, Chris Bowers on keys, Solomon Dorsey on bass, and Nat Smith on drums. And the set started with music from bassist Marcus Miller off his album Aphrodisia. We heard Papa Was a Rolling Stone. We'll keep it going with music from New York native guitarist Fred Fried off his album Core Bacharach, looking at the music of Burt Bacharach and What's New Pussycat.

You're listening to Jazz Boulevard. I'm Moz Teller. Saxophonist Jerry Mulligan from a compilation that came out called Jerry Mulligan Meets the Saxophonists, the track Chelsea Bridge. And that compilation pulled together recordings of Jerry working with a number of different saxophonists, Stan Getz, Zoot Sims. On this track, we heard him working with Ben Webster, also Jimmy Rolls on piano, Leroy Venegar on bass, and Mel Lewis on drums. Latest album before that from saxophonist Keith Oxman called Two Cigarettes in the Dark, the track Voss is Boss, a recording in Denver, Colorado. And he's a member of the Denver jazz scene. His 11th album, recorded in late 2018. And the set started with music from guitarist Fred Fried and his group Core from their album Core Bacharach, looking at the music of Burt Bacharach. What's New Pussycat? Michael Lavoie on bass and Mickey Matsutki on drums. He's a native New Yorker and notably plays an 8-string guitar.

Well, in our last set, we wrapped it up with music out of British Columbia from guitarist Bill Kuhn off of his album Departure, the track Heart Space, working with a double quartet, a jazz and string quartet, music out on Cell Alive Records in 2017. Trumpeter Brad Turner, bassist Paul Ruschka, and drummer Bernie Arai. Before that, a new album just being released from the trio of pianist Kenny Barron, bassist Dave Holland, and a drummer Jonathan Blake, their album Without Deception. We heard the track Porto Alegre. And that's a follow-up to an album they put out 5 years ago working together called Art of Conversation. And the set started with another new album just being released, this from saxophonist Doug Stone, title track off his album Motion, guitarist Bob Snyder, bassist Danny Zyman, and a drummer Mike Melito. And he's based in Baton Rouge, Louisiana, a long career on the road, notably with Maynard Ferguson. And coming up in the next hour, the new releases continue. We'll sample the latest album coming out from a Montreal bassist Alain Bédard and his Auguste Quartet, also projects out of Puerto Rico and Madrid. And just a reminder, you're listening to Jazz Boulevard. This is Moz Taylor. We're here every week with 2 hours of jazz. And if you can't stay for the whole show or you miss part of it, you'll find an archive copy of this week's broadcast along with playlist information at the program's website, jazzboulevard.ca.

You're listening to Jazz Boulevard. I'm Moz Teller. Well, music out of Puerto Rico, wrapping up our last set. A new album just being released from the group Calle Loesa Jazz Project. The album There Will Never Be Another You and Monk's Well You Needn't. And that album sees a quartet that was originally formed in the 90s coming back together 30 years later and drawing on a number of additional musicians to put this recording together. And the quartet is pianist Mark Mons de Oca, guitarist Andre Avellino, bassist Tony Batista, and drummer Jimmy Rivera. And the recording serves up 8 Latinized jazz standards. Music out of Spain before that, the Madrid-based soul jazz trio called Beat Bronco Organ Trio. Their latest album just coming out on the Swiss label Roquefort Records called Road Trip. We took a listen to the track Easy Baby. And the trio is Gabri Casanova on Hammond organ, Lucas de Mulder on guitar, and Antonio Pax Alvarez on drums. And the set started with music from pianist Monty Alexander off his 2011 outing on Motema Music called Harlem Kingston Express Live, the track Strawberry Hill. And that sees him working with an 8-member ensemble, recording at Dizzy's Club Coca-Cola in June of 2010.

You're listening to Jazz Boulevard. I'm Moz Teller. New music just being released here in Montreal from bassist Alain Bédard and his Auguste Quartet. Their album coming out on Fendi Records, Exalta Calma, and the track Sotoli. And the quartet is Alain on bass, Mario Allard on sax, Felix Stussy on piano, and Michel Lambert on drums. A recording from Billie Holiday before that, recorded July 5th, 1939, some other spring. And I took that off of the Ken Burns jazz compilation that was out in 2000. The trio of pianist Christian Jacob before that, Trey Henry on bass and Ray Brinker on drums. From their album The Originals, we heard The Shapeshifter. They're also working with the Calabria Forte String Quartet, music recorded in California in 2018. And the set started with music from Halifax native drummer and composer Joe Bowden from The Joe Bowden Project, a 2017 album called Thank You for Listening, and the track Mingus. That sees him working with pianist Robbie Bottas, bassist Rich Brown, with a front line of alto player Louis Denez, trumpeter Alexander Brown, and tenor player Rob Neil Christian. We'll head into our final set with some big band music. This is the Dave Sloniker Big Band off their album Entrada. It's Only a Paper Moon.

Well, we're going out this week with music from tenor player Yusef Lateef, a 1957 recording of Loverman, Hugh Larson on the piano, a two-disc compilation that came out called The Last Savoy Sessions. Music from harmonica player Yvonik Prenny before that, his latest album working with B3 player Brian Charette and drummer Jordan Young called New York Moments, the track Ready, Steady, Blow. And Dave Sloniker's big band got the set started off their album Entrada. That was out 2013 on Origin Records, It's Only a Paper Moon, with solos from Edwin Livingston on bass, Adam Schroeder on Barry, Bill Reckenbach on trombone, and Peter Erskine on drums. I always look forward to hearing from you folks, so go ahead and email any comments or requests to moz@jazzboulevard.ca. moz@jazzboulevard.ca will do it, and let me know where you're located in the world. That's going to be a wrap for this week. Look for archived copies of this broadcast along with playlist information at the program's website, jazzboulevard.ca, where you'll also find our links to Facebook and Twitter. You've been listening to Jazz Boulevard, syndicated radio coming to you from Montreal, Canada. This is Moz Taylor signing off now and inviting you to join me next week for our next program. Hope you enjoyed the music on this week's show. Thanks for tuning in.

If you head up into the highlands of Gros Morne National Park, you may just see a very special creature that calls the park home, the Arctic hare. The Arctic hare is huge, much bigger than the snowshoe hare. The Arctic hare can weigh up to 7 kilograms, whereas the snowshoe hare weighs a mere 1.5 kilograms. And Arctic hare are made for the cold. For instance, they have shorter ears, and they live where no other hares could live, in Canada's tundra and Arctic alpine. Arctic hare mainly live off plants and twigs that grow in these harsh environments, and sometimes in deep or crusty snow, they have to use their forepaws to dig down to their food or use their teeth to chew through ice. Although the Arctic hare are made for winter, it's still a tough time for survival. Something extra special about our Arctic hare is that they are the most southerly population of Arctic hare in the world. The mountains of Newfoundland are the furthest south you will see these guys. And because Newfoundland is an island, they have been separated from their mainland cousins since at least the last ice age. This means it's possible that the Newfoundland population of Arctic hare is unique in the world. In spring, female Arctic hare give birth to their young, called leverets, and unlike other hare, this will be the only litter for the whole year. For this reason, every spring we leave Gros Morne Mountain closed to visitors until the last week in June. And after June, when you're out exploring in the highlands of Gros Morne National Park, just keep your eye out and try not to disturb them too much. Even though an Arctic hare may stay still and look though it's nibbling without a care, rest assured, with its 360-degree vision, it knows you're there and is probably stressed out by it. So enjoy seeing them from a distance. By doing so, you can do your part in helping us keep Gros Morne National Park and the Arctic hare protected until the end of time.

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Okay, folks, welcome to On My Radar. For those who were already tuned in and heard it live, I forgot to press record because I record the show for later. So you're going to hear me say the same things again. Sorry about that. This is a theme music show, and the theme right now is Motown music. We've had several shows of great Motown hits, and we have a whole bunch more Motown hits to play. So stick around for the next hour for Motown Madness here at On My Radar at the Voice of Bombay, 95.9 and 98.1 on the FM dial, and around the world at bobb.org. Yeah, there, you heard it twice.

Going to start you off today with one of the biggest hits from one of Motown's biggest acts. It is the Four Tops, great voice of Levi Stubbs. This is Reach Out, I'll Be There.

Yeah, so that was a big, big hit for the Four Tops. Reach Out, I'll Be There. It was, let me see, I'm not sure who wrote that song, but I will tell you that pretty much, I would say 90% of the Motown hits were written by their, basically, their own label composers, lyricists, composers. And that would be basically Holland Dozier Holland. Lamont Dozier, Eddie Holland, and there was another Holland. Anyway, those two plus Norman Whitfield and Bert Strong, those five pretty much contributed all of the big hits that came out of Motown. And, yeah, it was quite a strong songwriting team. Reach Out, I'll Be There was actually, like many Motown songs, the different Motown artists would take songs that had already been hits for other artists and other Motown artists. And so a lot of these Motown hits, you can find versions out there by people like the Supremes, as in this case, Diana Ross, who did a very different kind of version of Reach Out, I'll Be There, and so on. Now, the next three I've got include three acts that I guess you'd kind of call them one-hit wonders. They did have other hits on the R&B charts, but in terms of big hits, Tammi Terrell probably would have had lots more hits, and most of her hits were duets with Marvin Gaye. But she passed away. She actually literally died on stage of, I think it was an embolism or something like that, while performing with Marvin Gaye. And so it was a tragic event for everybody. But she had had several hits with him. So one of them was Ain't Nothing Like the Real Thing. Junior Walker and the All-Stars certainly had some R&B hits, but they were anchored by great... not quite ready for you guys yet. They were anchored by Junior Walker's great saxophone and great vocals. So their big hit was What Does It Take to Win Your Love? I'm going to play that. And we're going to start off with a hit written by one of those songwriters I mentioned, Norman Whitfield, who really tried to... He wrote most of the songs for this act. Was kind of like a variation on what the Temptations were doing. So a lot of the songs that these people... Actually, the big hit that they had was actually a cover of a song already recorded by Temptations. And it did become a big hit. It actually went to number three. And that group is The Undisputed Truth. And here is Smiling Faces Sometimes.

All right. That was Junior Walker and the All-Stars. What Does It Take to Win Your Love? And Marvin Gaye with Tammy Terrell, Ain't Nothing Like the Real Thing. And from The Undisputed Truth, Smiling Faces Sometimes. And it's interesting that around the same time that that was a hit with its theme, another song, very different, but an R&B song, Backstabbers by the OJs, also was a huge hit. And they both had almost identical storylines, basically, or themes in terms of, people that look, seem to be your friend and aren't actually your friend at all. Anyway, so great hits, great R&B hits. All right, let us go to the three female big acts at Motown, the biggest. We've got a song from the Supremes, their first big hit, and I will tell you where I was. I know exactly where I was when, not exactly, I can't pin it down to the mile, but I know when I heard this first song from Supremes. My family were driving to the West Coast of Newfoundland on summer vacation, and the car radio was on, and in Western Newfoundland, I guess we were picking up a local station, and they were playing songs that I hadn't really heard on the stations in St. John's, and weirdly, I'd never heard this song before, and when they announced it was number one, I thought, why, what is this song? First of all, I heard the song, and I didn't hear what they had said, and listening to it the whole time, I was thinking, I hope they say who that is. At the end of the song, because that was, I just thought it was amazing. And it was Where Did Our Love Go, the first number one song for Supremes. So yes, that song has always been a favorite of mine. So we're going to play that one. We're going to play the next female group, Martha Reeves and the Vandellas, who had a big hit with Jimmy Mack. And another one of the great songs from the Marvelettes, Don't Mess With Bill, starting off, Where Did Our Love Go?

Three big hits from three great girl groups at Motown. That was Don't Mess With Bill from the Marvelettes, and Jimmy Mack from Martha Reeves and the Vandellas, and of course the Supremes with their first number one song, first of six in a row that went to number one, and they end up with 12 number ones altogether. Wow, what an accomplishment! That was Where Did Our Love Go, and three big male groups that were huge in the Motown label. The Temptations and Smokey Robinson and the Miracles and the Jackson 5. I've got hits from all three. From the Temptations, I Can't Get Next to You. From Smokey and the Band, I Second That Emotion. And starting off, the Jackson 5 with Never Can Say Goodbye.

A great song from The Temptations, I Can't Get Next to You. And before that, it was a great song from Smokey Robinson and the Miracles. I second that emotion. And Jackson 5 with one of their hits, Never Can Say Goodbye. Very, you know, smooth R&B song that was turned into a massive disco hit by Gloria Gaynor. Very much more upbeat and up-tempo. But the same song, Never Can Say Goodbye. Now, I just want to mention, you know, the arrangements, the backups on all those songs are fantastic. They were all done by the same group. In fact, the Funk Brothers were the group that was put together by Motown to play on Motown hits, and they played on the vast majority of the hits that came out between 1959 and 1972. So that's a 13-year period. And in fact, they are considered one of the most successful groups in music history, having played on more number one hits than, now listen to this, okay? More number one hits than the Beatles, Elvis, the Rolling Stones, and the Beach Boys combined. More number one songs than all of those combined. I think that's a pretty, accomplishment for any musical act. Now, three solo artists on Motown were Stevie Wonder, of course. So many great songs we're going to play. This is one of them, Signed, Sealed, Delivered, I'm Yours. David Ruffin, who was with The Temptations, sang on a lot of their hits, but had some solo hits, including Walk Away From Love. You can really appreciate this guy's absolutely beautiful voice on this one. How high he can go. And sadly, David Ruffin had a pretty rough life after The Temptations, and mental health problems and substance abuse issues and so on. But he left some great music. And Marvin Gaye, who also ended up, unfortunately, being murdered by his father. Some issues went on there within the family. Many, many solo hits in Motown, including this one, Too Busy Thinking About My Baby.

Yes, that's a great Motown song there from Stevie Wonder. Signed, sealed, delivered, I'm Yours. And David Ruffin, great vocal on Walk Away From Love. And Marvin Gaye with Too Busy Thinking About My Baby. And the next song I'm going to play is not by a Motown artist, but it is, in my view, the best cover of a Motown song I've ever heard, not by a Motown artist. In other words, not even by a black artist, but a white guy, Al Kooper, who's now in the Rock and Roll Hall of Fame because of so much he did over the years in terms of producing records for people, playing on classic records like the organ on Like a Rolling Stone and so on. But Al Kooper, and I've been a huge fan for a long time, on his album, A Possible Projection of the Future, he recorded Swept For You Baby, a Smokey Robinson song. And, you know, one thing that really contributes to this song, as many Motown songs, is the wonderful backup vocals. Al's own vocals I don't think anybody has considered him one of the greatest singers ever, except that he put so much earnestness in it that you got to appreciate it. So we're going to hear Al Kooper. That's Al Kooper with a Cooper with a K, singing Swept For You Baby. We're going to hear the group Rare Earth, one of the rare white guy band on the Motown label, who basically pretty well all their hits turned out to be covers of other Motown songs, including I Know I'm Losing You, which was a Temptation song. We're going to hear that one. And Jimmy Ruffin, who is the older brother of the guy we listened to before. Older brother? Anyway, he's a brother of David Ruffin, who was with Temptations. Jimmy Ruffin was solo, and we played one of his hits the other day, but here's another one. I've passed this way before. But starting off, here is Al Kooper with Swept For You Baby.

Your love is fading. I feel it fade. Your love is fading. I feel it fade.

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1: All right, that's Rare Earth with I'm Losing You, and we're going to finish the show with Jimmy Ruffin. I've passed this way before. Come back Thursday for more Motown.
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Hello and welcome to 334578. Steve Fruitman with you, and we have nothing but the blues for you this week. We're going to be drenched in the blues. It doesn't matter what genre of music I play today, it all has blue tinges to it. And we have Miles Davis behind us with The Meaning of the Blues off of Miles Davis Live at Carnegie Hall, Columbia Records, 1961. We're going to start off the program with Robert Johnson and Me and the Devil Blues, because the blues basically started with that guy on record. You know, I mean, there were recordings before of blues artists, but nobody captured the blues sentiment that turned into rock and roll like Robert Johnson. You're listening to a Blue Monday here on 334578. Doesn't matter what day of the week it is, it's a Blue Monday, right? Here's Robert Johnson.

We just listened to Robert Johnson, Me and the Devil Blues, off of King of the Delta Blues Singers Volumes 1 and 2, two-record set, released on Blue Diamond Records, CBS subsidiary, back in 1961, and recorded by Don Law, who I mentioned a couple weeks ago on the show, in the Vitagraph Building in Dallas, Texas. Robert Leroy Johnson, born 1911 in Hazelhurst, Mississippi, didn't live too long, died at the age of 27 in 1938 in Greenville, Mississippi. He was murdered. So Johnson was brought to Texas to record in the Vitagraph Building in Dallas, and he reportedly recorded facing a wall, which was cited as evidence that he was a shy man. But that's not why he did it. There's another theory that Johnson found that his guitar sounded better when he was facing a corner wall. The conclusion that he was shy played up in an inaccurate liner notes for this record that I played off of, King of the Delta Blues Singers. Reichruder speculates that Johnson played facing the corner to enhance the sound of his guitar, a technique that he called corner loading. That was followed by Morgan Davis with his band Honky Tonk Blues, a Hank Williams song. I'm Really Ready to Play is the name of the album that came out on Bullhead Records back in 1982. And here's a blues man singing a country song. He was born and spent his childhood in Detroit, Michigan before relocating to Toronto in 68 so that he can avoid the draft, go to Vietnam. And he moved to Halifax, Nova Scotia in 2001, won multiple blues awards, and just one really cool dude. Champion Jack Dupree after that with Junkers Blues off of Travelin' Man, a big guy based out of New Orleans that was produced in 1941, got off a compilation album called Travelin' Man that was released in 1985. But William Thomas Dupree, born in 1910 in New Orleans, died at the age of 81 in 1992. But interestingly, Junkers Blues was written by a New Orleans pianist called Drive 'Em Down Hall in the 1920s, though he never made any records, and Dupree used to call Hall his father. Lloyd Price used the melody of Junker Blues for his 1952 hit song, Lottie Miss Claudie. Then we had Fleetwood Mac with the Jigsaw Puzzle Blues, a song written by Danny Kirwan, the second lead guitar player after Peter Green and the band, Jeremy Spencer, Mick Fleetwood, and John McVie. That was produced in 1968. And Downchild with Madison Blues, featuring the vocals of Tony Flame, who was born in Toronto in 1948 and died at the age of 51 in 2000. But this album was produced by Billy Bryans and Alan Duffy in 1977. Billy Bryans was also the guy that produced the Morgan Davis album with Honky Tonk Blues. And we have Dominic Troiano behind us with Ambush. He likes to ambush us with his guitar work. Now let's talk about Dolly Parton. You know, you've heard a lot about Dolly Parton, but have you discussed Dolly Parton and Goosebumps? This is what I want to know, because I get goosebumps every time I listen to her sing the Mule Skinner Blues, or Blue Yodel No. 8 by Jimmy Rogers. Here's from Dolly at Her Best, an RCA Victor album that came out in 1970, featuring some really amazing musicians on it, including Porter Wagoner cracking the whip. So here's Dolly with the Mule Skinner Blues.